0: conference. The former U.S. ambassador to Germany helped spring them from Romania. They helped elect Trump and bring the manosphere along. Mm-hmm. But now the manosphere, of course, is turning against them. But the manosphere, if you're talking about American males, thank God it's not the country. It's not everybody. It's this toxic minority. And Trump and his cohorts are examples of this ignorant, arrogance, thuggery that represents America today.
1: Yeah. I mean, I think we're the thing about Canada is we're sort of invited to Epstein Island, and the answer was no, we're not getting on the plane. Like, that's sort of basically what happened, because the terms of the deal were not, it was not really a trade agreement, because it involved, you know, first of all, it involved Canada signing away its language protection provisions for French. That's the sort of absolute third rail of Canadian politics. We've spent a generation coming to accommodations on that point. And the idea that it would be something that we would trade is just so ignorant as to be almost incredible. And then, of course, they wanted to limit our ability to trade with other countries. So they really wanted to turn us into a vassal state. And the answer, I mean, who would want to be part of America today? No, we're not going to be part of America.
0: Well, the good news is these ignorant, arrogant thugs are shooting themselves in the foot, because today, of course, Trump said that Canada is among the worst nations in the world to deal with. And that was echoed by his Vice President Vance, who is in Maine trying to rescue Senator Susan Collins. Vance says that Canada has one of the worst trade policies. And what happens is Senator Collins, who he's trying to rescue, turns around and says a trade war with Canada is a terrible idea. So here they are shooting themselves in the foot, trying to rescue the Senate majority, which they're going to lose because of their actions, because, you know, Canada in a trade war with Maine is disastrous for the state of Maine. They could actually cut off their electricity. So even the former Vice President Pence said today that a trade war with Canada is a terrible idea, and that we should be negotiating. We should go for negotiation, not confrontation. So I'm not sure that this is going to work out well for the United States. And by the way, in his press conference today, the Treasury Secretary, Scott Bessent, in announcing his D-Day economic war on Iran, was asked about what's happening with Canada. And he blamed it all on Prime Minister Carney wanting to engage in partisan politics by Trump bashing to shore up his credentials with the Liberal Party, and dismissed it all as a political ploy, which, of course, is hardly the case.
1: Yeah, well, I mean, it is political in the sense that if he'd come to that agreement, he would have been, you know, automatically unelectable and probably dismissed from his own party within a few days, really. You know, the Canadian people are not, we're not trading away our language rights and our other rights for any amount of money at all. And I mean, you know, the Vance and Bessence of this world, I mean, they're just Trump's little hookers. They say whatever he wants. They're trying to please him. Nothing that they say is ever connected to reality. I mean, you know, so because Trump himself is disconnected from reality. I mean, here's what America has done in this past month. It has asked its own people, how much are you willing to suffer to hurt Canada? Now, as someone who's lived in America and worked in America, I mean, I think the answer from Americans is going to be about zero. Like, this is not something that is in anybody's interest at all. It's not in the interest of Americans. It's not in the interest of Canadians. I mean, the Wall Street Journal, not exactly a progressive bellwether, calls it the dumbest trade war in history. You have now made it so that it is cheaper to import softwood lumber from Russia than from us, right? And I mean, you're also putting Canada increasingly in a position where, you know, the reaction will not be tariffs. It'll be expropriation tax. It'll be all your farmers having to pay surtaxes on potash that comes from us, possibly even. I mean, the premier is openly talking about cutting off power to the Northeast. That includes New York City. I mean, this is all doable, right? This is all eminently doable by us. And increasingly, like, you don't have any leverage because you don't have anything to react. You don't have anything you can do to us anymore that you haven't already done. So it is a very, very vulnerable position for the United States to be in. The new tariffs that Trump announced are to go into effect January 2027. So he has backed down. Like, he is not doing tit for tat. He's waiting until the election. This is a disaster for America because it's one of the most stupid policy decisions ever undertaken by an American administration. I would go that far.
0: So let's talk about your article at the New York Times today, America Came for Canada, We Said No, where you talk about manliness. Of course, Trump and his family are all deep in the manosphere, as toxic as it is. That you say, for Americans, the capacity to project power, the ability to make things happen, to win, are the primary virtues. In Canada, the defining virtue is toughness, the capacity to endure. So those are the battle lines?
1: Yeah, I mean, I think one thing I just don't understand is that Canada actually has an appetite for endurance. Like, we've been enduring our whole existence. Like, if you are here in February, you have endured things. You know, I mean, that is sort of the reality of this country, and it's built into the psychological structure of the country, perhaps more than any other feature. I mean, I know Finland has a concept called sisu that's very similar, where, you know, it is the ability to endure. It goes through a bunch of narratives. Like, it's probably the most, there's indigenous stories of people walking naked through the snow. There's a lot of the national hero, the national sport is a sport where you get your teeth knocked out and you go back on the ice. So the idea that Canada will buckle for its integrity is actually such a deep misreading of the Canadian spirit. But, you know, like, the people we're dealing with here are totally ignorant of anything other than the immediate reality of their political lives. So it's not really surprising in that sense. It's just a shocking misreading of the Canadian spirit.
0: Well, they're also, their immediate interest is lining their pockets and monetizing the presidency at warp speed. So,
1: yeah, this is Epstein Island stuff. This is what it is. It's like, we'll give you a little money, but come and, you know, be ours, right? And we'll do what we want with you. That's what this was, right? And we said no. And it doesn't matter how much pain you're going to put us in, no.
0: Right, but there's also the culture wars aspect of it, where how dare you have bilingualism? You know, you can't have you can't have people speaking Spanish here in the United States.
1: I mean, it's gringo nonsense, right? I mean, it's like, why would anyone speak any other language other than what we speak here? I mean, it's just so idiotic. And yeah, I think the American annexationist program has always been white supremacist. Like, I don't think there's any surprise here. And the French language is just another component of that.
0: So the hammer doesn't come down in terms of Canada's tit for tat until, what, I think it's the 8th of September.
1: Yeah.
0: So is there any possibility in this 2-week interregnum that this madness can be stopped?
1: Well, waiting around for the American madness to stop is a fool's game. Right. I mean, like, if history is any guide, it'll just get worse. I mean, he could chicken out, I suppose, but, you know, it doesn't really matter. The reason Canada had CUSMA in the first place, the reason that we had these free trade agreements, was to give businesses here a chance to have access to American markets with stability across the border. That was the whole principle of it. And that's gone. In fact, to be accurate about it, it's been gone for 10 years because the American border, first of all, the American market is unstable. It's reaching these levels of debt, and these bond valuations are starting to get really pretty scary. And no one, no one's going to cost 7% to borrow money for a mortgage as a baseline. I mean, this is not going to end well if history is any guide. But also the fact that, like, America is just inherently unstable. I mean, you know, you've been having me on your show for, like, how many years now? 6-7 years, talking about the next civil war, talking about those, you know, these, and all of it has come true, right? The instability only increases. And so you know, the idea that we're going to have this setup where our businesses build to sell to America, like that border is going to be unstable for the foreseeable future. Why even bother having these trade negotiations? And as Carney said, also, especially when they're, you know, their agreements are written in pencil, right? Like they don't mean what they say, right? Like the word of a Trump administration official is not worth anything. So why bother making agreements in the first place?
0: Right. Well, Carney also said, we've recognized from the start that America has changed. Boy, is that an understatement.
1: Yeah. I mean, America has changed. Like not to put too fine a point, it continues to change, right? Like I think one of the things we always think during this period is like, well, the worst is past. I see no evidence for that. I think it's quite possible that the worst is just about to get started. So, you know, to come to some kind of agreement on at this point in history is just pure folly. And, you know, no one, who would we be making an agreement with? You know, and what do they stand for? Who knows? No one can say. So it's best to just take your lumps right away. Take your lumps right away. Sell, figure out a way to sell all the potash in the country to China, stranding the American farmer, you know, obviously buy as little of American product as you can. And the real business, which, you know, is the actual hard bit, which is disentangling from American tech, which will require, you know, working with the Europeans to get rid of Microsoft and Google and Visa, get all of these companies out of Canada. You know, this is going to take a while, but we're underway. It is starting to happen.
0: Well, Stephen March, I thank you very much for joining us here today.
1: Pleasure.
0: Thank you, Stephen. And again, I've been speaking with Stephen March, who's a novelist and culture writer, whose recent books include The Next Civil War, Dispatches from the American Future, and The Last Election, co-authored with Andrew Yang. He's the host of the podcast Gloves Off, and he has an article in the New York Times, America Came for Canada, We Said No. We're going to take a brief station break. We're back with an assessment of the Declaration of Economic Warfare against Iran, announced today by Treasury Secretary Bessent, which he likened to D-Day, predicting that as economic conditions deteriorate in Iran and the people rise up in protest, the Iranian military will stop shooting their own people, just as the East German soldiers did, allowing the Berlin Wall to fall.

0: Welcome back. I'm Ian Masters, and this is Background Briefing, available 24/7 at backgroundbriefing.org. And joining us now is Hossein Askari, who served as the chairman of the International Business Department and as director of the Institute of Global Management and Research at George Washington University, and is now the Iran Professor Emeritus of International Business and International Affairs. He served for 2.5 years on the executive board of the International Monetary Fund and was special advisor to the Minister of Finance of Saudi Arabia. During 1990 and 1991, he was asked by the governments of Iran and Saudi Arabia to act as an intermediary to restore diplomatic relations. And in 1992, he was asked by the Emir of Kuwait to mediate with Iran. Welcome to Background Briefing, Hossein Askari.
1: Thank you.
0: Well, thanks for joining us. And what did you make of Secretary of Treasury today, Scott Bessent, announcing, or in fact declaring, economic warfare against Iran? And one of the strange things he said, he likened this declaration of economic war to D-Day, which of course was when Europe was liberated, or the beginning of the liberation of Europe from the Nazis. And he predicted that as economic conditions deteriorate in Iran and the people rise up in protest, the Iranian military will stop shooting their own people as the East German soldiers did, allowing the Berlin Wall to fall. So how do you see those predictions working out?
1: I think they're largely delusional. Let me tell you that I think that the government of Iran, I would totally agree, is oppressive. It has made a lot of mistakes, but it's not exactly the way that it is described in the West. They say that Iran has killed, or they've killed, I think they say, over 40,000 people in the streets. That is not truth. It's more like 8,000. They say that the people are going to rise up. Well, I haven't seen it. They did once in 2007, 2008, and the government harshly cracked down on them, which was wrong. And I think when you look back on the past, what you notice about Iran is that the government has been largely unpopular at times. Most of the time, I would say, in the last 20 years. But I would say that after America and Israel attacked Iran, the Iranian people have been more behind this regime than ever before. So it's, you know, and they're used to hardship. Please understand this. Iran has been under U.S. sanctions since 1979. It has managed to adapt and adopt what's going on. But I think what you see is Scott Bessent, who says these things, it's just in this, it's fairy tales. Mr. Bush said this same thing, I believe it was 8 years ago, those sanctions were going to break Iran. The Iranian economy is not in good shape. Anyone who's got eyes can see it. Anyone who's an economist can read the data and see that. That is all true. But Iran is not going to break under this. So I don't know what they're planning to do. And these sanctions, of course, while they have to go with the third countries that, in fact, do business with Iran and try to sanction them, the only one that matters here, if you look at Iran right now, is actually the UAE. There's a lot of two-way trade between Iran and the UAE because UAE does re-exports of Iranian goods and also exports to Iran of foreign goods. But I think that otherwise, the only country that can really step in here to do anything is China and secondarily Russia. And those two have not signed on to Mr. Bessent, and his recent announcements have avoided angering China and Chinese banks.
0: Well, can't the Iranians do trade with Russia across the Caspian Sea? There's also rail links to the north, both to Russia, the Stans, and to China.
1: That is all true, and I'm glad you said that, because I sometimes lie in disbelief that I think when Mr. Bessent talks or when Mr. Trump talks, they don't know any of that stuff. That is all true. But that is a very costly way to export Iranian oil. And so as long as China wants to buy Iranian oil, I don't know what the U.S. can do, because the straits, Iran controls the Straits of Hormuz. And I think this thing is just very, very sad for the global economy because it's going to drive up oil prices. And since Mr. Besson's announcement, I don't know if you've noticed, is that the US indices have gone down further. And he tries to achieve economic success, whether domestic or international, by bullying and talking. It doesn't work. He cannot drive down US interest rates by doing a little bit of buying of US Treasury bills. It's not going to do it. And the sooner they realize this, the better off they are.
0: Right, he hasn't been able to get a hold of the bond market, so I can't see him winning this economic war. And also, the Iranians are now saying that, in effect, their response to U.S. economic warfare will be a military action against the Gulf countries. And you mentioned UAE. They did recently, according to Reuters, a plane load with $3 billion in cash and 2 tons of gold was sent by the UAE into Iran. That was back on August the 15th. Now the UAE said that they're going to cut ties. They're the first to do so. But Iran's response is that if you engage in the U.S.'s economic warfare against us, we're going to strike you militarily. Isn't that what they're saying?
1: They're absolutely saying that. And I think the last time I checked economic history, and if you read world history, economic embargoes of this time are a declaration of war. That's how it is seen. And so if they want to do that, they'd be foolish. But let me tell you this, that if Mr. Besant would take the time and read something about the past relationship between the UAE and Iran, he would realize two important facts. One is that a large percentage of the people who live in the UAE are of Iranian origin. Now, I'm not saying that they love Iran, or this government at least, but they are of Iranian oranges. Do with that whatever you wish. The other thing is that a lot of the trade between Iran and the UAE has been done historically by these smaller boats, the dhows, that go across the Gulf. And I don't see how the United States, that doesn't have any boats, ships, you know, destroyers in the Persian Gulf, is going to monitor that. This is not going to be like the Caribbean. And if they start bombing Iranian ships going back and forth, or UAE ships going back and forth, these small boats, this is just going to get rather messy. It's a silly threat. Now the UAE has to say that it's going to cut ties. It has no choice. It's a small place. Many of these countries, please understand, people should go and visit some of these places. They're recent countries. The UAE was not even formed until, I believe, 1971. So these are tiny places that were put together. They have oil, they have gas, and they now, as a result, have money. But that's the end of it. They cannot stand up to Iran. They realize Iran is always going to be there, whereas the United States, with its fickle policies, is going to pack up its bags and go. So they're not going to abandon Iran totally.
0: Well, I think it's worse than that, isn't it, Hossein? I mean, they spent billions and billions buying American weaponry, getting American security guarantees, and they proved to be worthless, as Iranian drones and missiles have made essentially these towering, glittering cities in the Gulf uninhabitable in the extent to which they're supposed to be a haven for investment and retirement. It's the reverse is happening, isn't it? People are fleeing.
1: Absolutely. I think that if this thing goes on and if this thing gets escalated, I think that the Persian Gulf countries, the Arab side of the Persian Gulf, even including Saudi Arabia, are going to be extinct as countries, because this regime in Tehran, you know, which we've called the IRGC, a terrorist organization, ever since 2001, we've named anyone we don't like as a terrorist and said, you know, they should be wiped off the face of the earth. This is the legitimate, important part of the Iranian military. So if you take this attitude towards a country, you isolate it, what do you expect them to do? They build underground tunnels, they manufacture missiles, they manufacture anything that they need. And so you are right. This thing is a horror shoe that It's a horror show that we started, sadly, you know, in the fight with Iran, and we brought in, or Israel brought us in. And I think both the United States and Israel have made a big trouble for themselves. The only solution, which I hope there's some sanity in the United States administration, is maybe tactical nuclear arms. And if the U.S. uses those, you open the Pandora's box, and I don't know where the U.S. will go from that.
0: Well, already we've been hearing from the IRGC leadership that the war so far, they have suggested, is sort of, in a way, a kind of rehearsal, that the real war hasn't started. And I think what we're looking at now is the real possibility of a real war starting.
1: I think you're absolutely correct. And that real war, the U.S. can do what it wants, but I can tell you that the Iranians will destroy everything on the other side of the Persian Gulf. I think Iraq will be forced to join Iran, and Kuwait will disappear immediately. And please understand that the United States doesn't exactly have a great reputation in the Persian Gulf. We helped liberate Iraq, but what kind of a country is Iraq now? Their oil revenues come to the U.S. Central Bank, to the Federal Reserve Bank of New York, and we disperse it when we like, if they behave like good little boys and girls. So it's, you know, America's reputation, sadly, a country that I love, has been tattered over the last 8-10 years. And so I don't know where we go from here. I really, you're right, I think the real war hasn't started. And when that happens, I don't know what they'll be left over.
0: Well, I find it sort of sadly ironic, Hossein, that the Democratic Party and its leadership and candidates failed to stop Trump twice, both in 2016 and in 2024. And ironically, it looks as if the only people that are going to stop Trump is this Iranian regime, which is deeply ironical, given that he and Netanyahu declared war on them, killed their top leadership. And now you have the son of the martyred supreme leader who lost his father, mother, and children on that first day of that war, which was supposed to liberate Iran. But as you pointed out earlier in this conversation, the opposite is happening, that people have rallied around the flag and they support this government more than they ever did. As bad as it is, nevertheless, when you start bombing people, they don't exactly like you. So it's deeply ironic. But at the end of the day, Trump is a global menace. And I think slowly the American people are waking up to that, even his own supporters. Am I allowed to be a little optimistic here?
1: Sure, go ahead. It's always nice to have some little optimism, because if I may just insert something, we're picking on all of our allies, like Canada. It is insane what we're doing with Canada. Europe, it's insane what we're doing with Europe. South Korea. So we have no friends left in the world. And so we want to enforce these sanctions when we've lost all our friends. I don't know how we do it.
0: Well, but maybe Trump's working for Putin, because Putin's certainly going to win out over this, isn't he? He's going to be the main conduit for trade with Iran.
1: Well, Putin, and also I believe China. I think China is going to become the global hegemon within 10 years. And I think we in the United States should be realistic that when we've had a unipolar world, the country at that pole, when it begins to wane, it has to realize that it has to give way as opposed to fight it. And because if we fight it, we're going to make it much worse. But I agree with you that Russia and China are going to be the main beneficiaries. And I think in the end, if I can be optimistic, my heart cries out for the people in the whole Middle East. But I think in the end, Iran will be a victor. It will arise from all the harshness that it has had to face. Please understand, I have to say this, that since 1953, when they overthrew the Mohammad Mossadegh government, the legitimate government of Iran, by the CIA and MI6, what we have seen in this world has been a picking on this administration. Iran had a revolution, which is their right. They should have a revolution if they want. But once they had that, we decided we were going to not allow this country to get back on its feet with sanctions. Then we encouraged Iraq to enter the war in the Iran-Iraq war. We gave, along with Germany, banned chemical weapons to the Iraqis to kill Iranians. There were tens of thousands of Iranians on oxygen masks inside Iran. I've seen that. And of course, Saddam Hussein, being a very much a hero, he laid the dead bodies of Iranians in the Fao Peninsula in the south so his tanks could go over them. All of these things have left a bad memory in people's minds. And I hope America realizes that. And the sooner the better. And they should apologize for the 166 young children that was killed at the beginning of this war in Minar, because we should acknowledge that and move on, as opposed to just turning a blind eye to it, because that was a massacre.
0: Well, Hossein Askari, I thank you very much for joining us here today.
1: Thank you so much for having me.
0: We're going to take a brief station break and back speaking with San Francisco journalist Gil Duran about his new book just out, The Nerd Reich, Silicon Valley Fascism and the War on Democracy.
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0: Welcome back. I'm Ian Masters, and this is Background Briefing, available 24/7 at backgroundbriefing.org. And joining us now is Gil Duran, a San Francisco journalist who previously served as editorial page editor of the Sacramento Bee and the San Francisco Examiner. Now he's an independent journalist and currently writes the Frame Lab as well as the Nerdreich newsletters on Substack and regularly contributes to the San Francisco Chronicle and other publications. He served as a press secretary and advisor to Governor Jerry Brown, Senator Dianne Feinstein, and Kamala Harris. And his new book just out is The Nerdreich, Silicon Valley Fascism and the War on Democracy. Welcome to Background Briefing, Gil Duran.
1: Thanks for having me.
0: Well, thanks for joining us. And your book is urgently needed and most welcome because the Silicon Valley titans, the techno-fascists, the world's richest men, as you point out, are building a new political order. They have their protege, J.D. Vance, waiting in the wings, and Trump is clearly losing it. And before long, we may well have a President Vance who will get on-the-job training before 2028. So do you share that, the realization of that possibility, Gil?
1: My chapter on J.D. Vance is called The Unicorn, and in Silicon Valley parlance, a unicorn company is one where you make an investment when it's small and it becomes a billion-dollar, multi-billion-dollar company eventually. And that's what J.D. Vance is. At every step of his career, Peter Thiel has funded and promoted him. The only reason J.D. Vance is in politics and in the White House today is because of Peter Thiel. He is a puppet, a creation, and an avatar for tech fascist power. And it couldn't be more clear. And it's pretty terrifying what's happening right now with Donald Trump and the crypto corruption. You know, I know a lot of the things that I talk about seem absurd to some people, but nothing is absurd as the fact that the Trump family is raking in billions of dollars in direct crypto corruption, while the crypto cartels pump hundreds of millions of dollars into our election system. A few years ago, crypto wasn't even a player in politics. Now they are they're the biggest player in American politics. So when you look at what's happening, it's really a Silicon Valley takeover of American politics, and J.D. Vance is the avatar of tech billionaire power.
0: And then you've got the world's richest man, Elon Musk, who led Doge, which purged the government, purged the civil service, mostly the IRS, which is to collect revenues. Now we've just learned that we have a $40 trillion debt. And in large part, that's to do with the enormous amount of spending that's going on now with Trump and Vance. But there's no revenues because they've cut the $80 billion that Biden put in to update the IRS and make them competitive with the billionaires so that they'd force them to pay their fair share. All of that's out the window. At the same time, this one man put up about $300 million in the last election to get the Republicans elected. Will put up at least $100 million, if not more. So isn't that pretty extraordinary that you reduce the government's ability to collect taxes from you and your billionaire buddies, and then you take that surplus that you have and invest it back into politics and make sure that the people that you elect are your whores and hirelings who'll do your bidding. And at the same time, you've got, for the executive branch, since you've already controlled the legislative branch, you've got your protege waiting in the wings.
1: It's a weapon of mass corruption. That's what we're seeing from the Silicon Valley billionaires with their crypto and their hundreds of millions of dollars poured into politics. They are trying to buy our system in order to break our system. And my book tells the story of this cult of apocalypse capitalist billionaires who believe it is their destiny to collapse the nation state system and rid the world of democracy using their technology and their wealth in the 21st century. And they've been spelling this stuff out in public for decades. And a lot of my book is told in their own words. In fact, if you're at a bookstore and you see my book, just open it and read the front page quote from Peter Thiel. You'll get the idea. These guys are very clear about their goal. And what's amazing to me is that they're actually doing it. And what's more shocking is that while they're very openly doing this, the mainstream media is largely avoiding the story. They're really not being clear with people the degree to which we are under attack by a group of powerful billionaires who have seized control of our government. And it's not clear how people are supposed to react and respond when no one is even telling them what's going on. So my book is an attempt to break through that silence and bring this issue out into the open. I think people know there's something really wrong right now, and they know that the tech billionaires have a lot to do with it. We're seeing these protests against data centers. Billionaires are sinking in the polls along with the Trump regime. And I think it's time to start talking about what the problem really is, because you can't talk about what's happening to our country right now without talking about this. Trying to explain this situation that we're in without talking about tech fascism is like trying to explain 9/11 without saying who Al-Qaeda is. There's a group of men who are making this happen.
0: So given that you are trying to sort of alert us all to this global movement of digital feudalism, which is in our future, powered by cryptocurrency and artificial intelligence and the algorithmic propaganda of social media, how much do you think we have already been lobotomized? I noticed some pushback now coming from state's attorney general in, for example, New Mexico. The government of Australia has restricted the use of teenagers on social media, etc. Is there anything hopeful about that?
1: Yes, but it's moving too slowly. The Democratic Party is just as addicted to billionaire money as the Republican Party is. And so the Democratic establishment is trying to push this message of kumbaya centrism and is upset that people on the left and Democratic socialists are winning elections. But the Democratic Party's own polls show that people want fighters. And so that's what the left and the Democratic socialists are doing. They're directly fighting billionaire power. And I think we need more Democratic leaders to realize that the politics of the future is a war against billionaires. And it's a war the billionaires have started. And there are some notable exceptions. James Tallarico, Bernie Sanders, AOC, Chris Murphy, Ron Wyden, Ro Khanna, Jasmine Crockett. There are some people directly speaking to the problem of billionaire power, Elizabeth Warren. But the entire party needs to realize that we can either serve the people or we can serve the billionaires. We can't do both. And right now, I think that's an important message that would be a winning one. And that would also scare the billionaires and maybe curtail their worst instincts to push this too far. Because oligarchy always tends to go too far. And the result tends to be a massive public violent revolt. It'd be best to avoid that fate. So I think we need to put the billionaires on notice that there are going to be serious consequences for this outright betrayal of our nation and its values.
0: But it's not as if I mentioned how much money Vance alone has put into the Republicans and to help them win in 2024 and will put in this cycle. The message that the Democrats should be putting out surely is not only are the billionaires buying our politics, they want to end American democracy. Isn't that the ultimate goal here, to turn this into a sort of techno-fascist state where everybody's on the digital dole, sitting in on couches with Mark Zuckerberg's helmet on and living in a virtual metaverse, while these masters of the universe rule the world?
1: That's definitely the vision they lay out in their podcasts, their essays, their interviews, and their books. It's funny that Democrats and Republicans, establishment centrist Dems and Republicans, are so upset about socialism. When you look at what the Silicon Valley billionaires are saying, the AI guys, they're saying that AI is going to kill all the jobs and possibly wipe humanity off the face of the planet. But don't worry, because once there's no more jobs, we're going to all get a share of this enormous abundance that's created by these computers, and we'll all be able to do whatever we want and have lots of free time and to find meaning in our lives. So basically, that sounds like Silicon Valley socialism. If we're all going to sit around getting a check from a government that's also an AI company, why isn't anybody talking about that? Instead, the message is that we have to put all the money into this thing, burn up all the fuel and all the resources to maximize the computing power in order to have Silicon Valley socialism. It's a bizarre message. But what these

0: decide the future, not them. But we have to wake up to the threat in our midst and start talking about who's doing this to us. It's them.
1: So is there any comfort, though, in the fact that these techno-utopians are on a level of danger, of course, with their sick philosophy and their hatred of democracy, but also there's almost a sort of comical nature to it. When you think about, for example, Palantir's CEO, Palmer Luckey, he was the guy that talked Zuckerberg into changing Facebook into Meta and coming up with this metaverse helmet, which Zuckerberg lost $200 billion of, investing in. So, in other words, the techno-fascists and techno-utopians, as much as they're doing damage to us, they're also capable of damaging each other, aren't they, with their exuberance?
0: They don't have it all figured out. They're good at some things, but they're very, very dumb at other things. I think they're dumb at politics. I think they've made a terrible bet here. There's no way to come back from this alignment behind Trump's fascist regime and the harm and the damage he's done to this country, not only internally, but externally, by reducing our standing in the eyes of the world. And these people who have been celebrated as geniuses for decades have been revealed as idiots, craven, greedy, evil idiots. And the deaths of millions of poor children around the world are on their hands because of the USAID cuts, which, by the way, didn't even save money. So yeah, they make a lot of mistakes. And Curtis Yarvin, who's one of the main fascist gurus funded by Thiel over the years, who calls for democracy to be replaced by dictatorship, has been openly weeping in interviews and saying that Trump's not going far enough and the regime is going to fail, and encouraging his fellow tech fascists to find places to escape to when Trump is pushed out of office, because the Democrats are going to get revenge on them for this. And coincidentally, Peter Thiel went and bought a mansion in Argentina, has been spending time down there recently. I think they may overestimate the degree to which Democrats will be competent in holding these billionaires accountable, but they're worried that it's falling apart. Trump is sinking in the polls. And the thing to keep in mind is that there are a lot more of us than there are of them. There's about 1,000 billionaires in the United States, 370 million people. Reich is over when we want it. And I think people on the right and on the left are waking up to the threat of billionaire power. You see that in the polls, and you see that in these protests all over the nation against data centers, which are essentially a physical manifestation of billionaire power on the land, an alien invasion that comes to your community to suck up your water, poison your air, drive up your electricity prices, all for the promise of killing your jobs and possibly wiping our species off the face of the planet. What's not to love?
1: Well, they are also trying to make a deal, at least Peter Thiel, with his Book of Revelations and End Times tour, seems to be trying to form a coalition of techno-fascists and Christo-fascists. And they've got this organization that underwrit or was the umbrella for his tour, warning about the apocalypse and basically equating anybody that's against data centers and AI as working for the devil. The long and the short of it is that this acts acknowledging Christ in technology is a pretty bizarre minority, is it not? Do you think they're going to pull off that coalition of techno-fascists and Christo-fascists? And you mentioned James Tallarico. He seems to be the best antidote to that lunacy.
0: The Antichrist thing is one of the weirder aspects of this, and that's where if you don't believe what I'm telling you, if you think it sounds a little too weird, Google Peter Thiel and Antichrist. Peter Thiel, the Palantir billionaire, the guy who created J.D. Vance, is currently roaming the world preaching about the Antichrist. In fact, here's the first sentence from chapter 7 of my book. Having attained the heights of wealth and power, with his friends, allies, and companies in control of government at a critical moment, Peter Thiel decided the time was right to warn the world about the Antichrist. And here's a spoiler alert. When Peter Thiel describes the Antichrist, he seems to be describing himself. He seems to be describing Silicon Valley. And so I think the

0: what he's trying to do here is put a Christian mask on these tech ideas that tech must accelerate in order to get us to this new jobless, humanless era that will somehow be great for the investors of Silicon Valley and bad for everyone else. I don't think they're going to fool many Christians, the ones that are not paying to be a part of this, because everything they say is pretty heretical. You know, Peter Thiel talks a lot about the Antichrist. His Christianity, his so-called Christianity, seems completely devoid of Jesus Christ. And I don't think you can get very far with this kind of homemade, scary, weird bunk theology. And I don't think he's fooling many people with that.
1: Well, J.D. Vance is flogging a book at the moment about his conversion to a right-wing form of Catholicism like Opus Dei, which is completely devoid of any of the characteristics and the lessons of the prophet Jesus, who was full of compassion and love and ministered to the poor, the lepers, and the prostitutes. Here he is hanging out. Here is J.D. Vance hanging out with the billionaires, making he even recently called up Zelensky who he had humiliated in the Oval Office some time back. He then calls him up the other day and tells him to have the Ukrainians stop bombing Russian oil terminals that Chevron and Exxon have interests in exchange for which the Ukrainians get nothing back. But they obviously had to agree to stop bombing these terminals, even though they're getting the hell bombed out of them. The Russians just destroyed a shopping mall in Kyiv. They're targeting civilians. These guys think it's fine. They love Putin. And then on top of that, it was J.D. Vance, and we dealt with this on Sunday's program. J.D. Vance went to bat for the Tate brothers at the Munich conference. What's going on there? Why do they love Putin? Why do they defend the Tate brothers? I just don't get it.
0: J.D. Vance is a dangerous radical extremist who is now a heartbeat away from the presidency. He has terrible judgment and is clearly taking orders from dark forces behind the scenes, making terrible errors that no politician would ever want to make. You're trying to run for president in the future, and you're teaming up with these accused rapists who are now behind bars, these serial abusers of women. It's just shocking. The degree to which they don't care anymore about anything except what their billionaire masters care about. And I think that we see this radicalization seeping throughout the Republican Party under Trump. It's not even the Republican Party anymore. It's the MAGA Party. And J.D. Vance is a guy who was a never Trump guy. He said that Donald Trump was cultural heroin, an opioid of the masses, a very bad man, and most notably, America's Hitler. And apparently he meant that as a compliment, because now he's Donald Trump's chief attack dog and number one fan and vice president. So this is a guy who is soulless and amoral and just a heat-seeking missile for power and influence. And that should send a chill down the spine of every American and really everybody who believes in democracy.
1: Right, but he's a guy that proclaims to be, in effect, a born-again Christian. And what is Christian?
0: I don't believe that for one moment. And I think I read his book. His book is about Peter Thiel. It doesn't really say that. But the ideas that he claims have converted him to Catholicism are all from Thiel, who he largely erases from the book, though he does say that it was Thiel who inspired him to become a Catholic, which is strange because Thiel is not a Catholic. And apparently J.D. Vance became a Catholic in order to argue against popes, which is someone who was born into the Catholic Church, is famously something you kind of don't do as a Catholic. But I would say that J.D. Vance does not serve God. J.D. Vance serves Peter Thiel, and he's just pretending to do otherwise.
1: But he's obviously reflecting the cruelty of all of these people in this administration, particularly what they're doing to immigrants in this country. And it's not just cruelty, it's cruelty from which these bottom feeders are profiting, because they're making life so miserable for the people they round up in this Nazi kind of way. they make money out of it, and they basically make life so difficult and so hideous inside these for-profit prisons that people will self-deport. It is a policy of deliberate cruelty. And here's this guy that's supposed to be a Christian saying that the Haitians eat cats and dogs, and now they're putting ankle bracelets on and deporting these poor Haitians to a country that's a failed state run by a bunch of murderous gangs. How cruel is that?
0: Yeah, well, this is the rise of Silicon Valley anti-Christianity. That's why Peter Thiel can't stop talking about the Antichrist, perhaps, because of his protege being a heartbeat away from having the nuclear briefcase and power over a significant part of the world. That's why I saw one review that said it's, you know, not polite to question someone's religious conversion. I don't care if it's polite. J.D. Vance is not a Christian. He's wearing a Christian mask. J.D. Vance is a Thielian. He's a Peter Thielian. That's who created him. And every concept in that book is something that I'm writing a review of it, by the way, that I'll share with you when I publish it. But every concept he points to as his illumination is something that Peter Thiel has already written about elsewhere. And I think you have to understand Peter Thiel and his weird religious ideas on a deep level to understand that when J.D. Vance moves his mouth, it's Peter Thiel's voice that's coming out of it.
1: So just in closing then, Gil, does that mean that we have to support Marco Rubio?
0: I guess someone will, not us. We don't have to.
1: I know. I'm referring to the fact that they're rivals. And if you had a debate, for example, between J.D. Vance and Marco Rubio. Yeah, if you'd had a debate between J.D. Vance and Marco Rubio, Rubio would wipe the floor with him. So, I mean, that much I'm looking forward to. I obviously don't want either of them to be the next president. But as they say, if Trump chokes on a Big Mac or goes completely bonkers like Peter Finch in the movie Network, screaming, barking mad out the window, we'll have this guy in the presidency, J.D. Vance, before long, and he'll be getting on-the-job training.
0: My fear is that no matter who wins, these guys have enough money to buy them out. And to buy both sides. There are a lot of Democrats who are not willing to take on tech billionaire power, who think they can run a campaign for 2028 and not mention the role of crypto and Silicon Valley venture capitalists in destroying our country, because they also want that money. So I think we have a much bigger problem. The good news is there's more of us than there are of them, and we still have time to demand leaders who are willing to take on tech billionaire power directly, and to make sure that that's who we vote for the next election. You know, I have hope, but we are running out of time. If we don't find leaders who can take on the real problems we have, not just tech fascism, but climate change, economic inequality, and the whole list of things we need to solve, these billionaires are going to get their way and this country's going to go poof. So we need to get real. Don't trust anybody who's taking crypto, and don't trust anybody who has nothing to say, looking at you, Gavin Newsom, about the rise of tech fascism in America.
1: Well, Gil Duran, I thank you very much for joining us here today.
0: Thank you.
1: And this has been Background Briefing. I'm Ian Masters, and I'd like to thank producers Graham Fitzgibbon and Asher Price. And if you've missed any of today's program and would like to explore our vast archives, you can visit us at backgroundbriefing.org, where we'll include extended interviews searchable by topic, and have made it easy for you to sign up for the daily email updates that provide links to resources, articles, and books discussed on the program. 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
2: August 22nd, 2026. On Tuesday, August 18th, during a debate for a runoff to win the South Carolina Republican senatorial primary, Senator Darlene Graham, a Republican of South Carolina, answered a question about Taiwan and the importance of the South China Sea by saying,

sports, the Second Amendment, illegal immigration, and the Save America Act. Journalist Parker Malloy noted that trans girls have been banned from competing in K-12 girls' sports since 2022 and are banned from competing in the NCAA and the Olympics. This is literally an issue that doesn't affect South Carolina at all anymore, Malloy noted. They got what they wanted. How is this still a priority? Graham perfectly represents the modern Republican Party. South Carolina Governor Henry McMaster appointed her to fill the vacancy caused by the death of her brother, Senator Lindsey Graham. McMaster said Trump thought it was a great idea for her to replace her brother, and she has indicated her loyalty to Trump and her willingness to pass the Save America Act he so badly wants in order to rig the 2026 midterm elections. Graham has little political experience, and with little to offer voters other than loyalty to Trump, she is simply echoing Republican culture war talking points that worked for him in 2016. But it appears voters don't like living in the world Trump is creating. As Cleve R. Woodson Jr. noted yesterday in the Washington Post, Trump went to South Carolina last night to help Graham's campaign. He told those attending the rally that the election was really about him. Although Graham's opponent in the runoff, Representative Ralph Norman, has made much of Graham's inexperience, Trump told rally attendees, "They're only fighting Darlene because they want me to lose." Woodson notes that Trump is hoping for a Graham win to restore some of the power that is slipping away as his popularity continues to slide to new lows. Primary candidates he backed for governor in Iowa, Georgia, Wyoming, and Minnesota all lost, as did those he backed in congressional primaries in Michigan and Tennessee. Indeed, as Graham was fumbling the debate last Tuesday, two former teachers endorsed by Democrats flipped the Sarasota, Florida school board. That board had been dominated by right-wing candidates since 2022, led by Moms for Liberty co-founder Bridget Ziegler, who has said public schools are indoctrination centers for the radical left and that she wanted to bring religious values to them. Formed in 2021, Moms for Liberty was behind the book banning of the past several years. Ziegler is married to the former chair of the Florida Republican Party, who was forced out of his position after a woman alleged he had raped her in relation to the three-way sexual relationship she had with the Zieglers. Bridget Ziegler refused to step down from the school board after the scandal broke. As Carrie Sheridan of WUSF reported, Beth Mayberry and Megan Tenneman ran on issues of school funding, academic achievement, and helping students in underserved areas. Both won their races by more than 10 percentage points. As political historian Joanne Freeman put it Saturday morning in our chat on What the Heck Just Happened, when Republican leaders in 2020 decided not to write a political platform at all, but simply to reassert the party's strong support for President Donald Trump and his administration, and to say it would continue to enthusiastically support the president's America First agenda, they gave him every reason to think that all of the things that he's doing to promote himself, the races and the gold and everything else, that's all campaigning. It's all about him. Then, when party leaders in 2024 essentially turned Trump's social media posts into a platform, they embraced the idea that the party could stay in power through slogans. They promised to defeat inflation and quickly bring down all prices, to bring back the American dream and make it affordable again for families, young people, and everyone, to promote a foreign policy centered on the most essential American interests, starting with protecting the American homeland, our people, our borders, our great American flag, and our rights under God, and so on. The Republican Party tied itself to Trump and remains tied to him as he devotes his time to celebrating himself with his ballroom, a UFC cage match at the White House, his triumphal arch, renovations to the Lincoln Memorial.

0: Memorial Reflecting Pool, and now this weekend's Freedom 250 Grand Prix around the National Mall in Washington, D.C., in which 25 IndyCar drivers are covering 147 laps at speeds up to 150 miles per hour around a 1.7 mile or 2.7 kilometer, seven-turn street circuit loop past the U.S. Capitol, the Washington Monument, the National Archives, and the National Gallery of Art. The race has required workers to weld down more than 200 manhole covers, move traffic lights, and put up barriers that have disrupted traffic, while the National Gallery of Art has had to protect its sculptures from vibrations and airlines have had to reroute flights. Meanwhile, the country remains embroiled in an apparently purposeless war in Iran. The economy is slowing and prices of food and gas are rising. Americans are horrified by the tactics of ICE and Border Patrol, who have abused and killed immigrants and U.S. citizens alike. Trump, his family, and his allies have put at least $2.2 billion in Trump's pockets, and Trump has alienated our closest allies. Just after midnight on August 21st, Trump imposed a 50% tariff on a range of goods from Canada. Canada's Prime Minister, Mark Carney, suspended trade negotiations with the U.S. and said Canada will impose retaliatory tariffs on the U.S. beginning September 8th. In a statement, Carney said, "We have recognized from the beginning that America has changed and that we will not return to our old relationship." Canada, he said, will be focused on building our strength at home and diversifying our partnerships abroad. And now, the story that the closest advisor to the President of the United States is a 35-year-old woman who seems unhealthily obsessed with him, ties Republican Party leadership to the reality that they are permitting the destruction of the United States with barely a whimper. As Trump led Republicans into a box canyon, they have left an open field for Democrats to redefine the nation's politics. On August 17th, former Transportation Secretary Pete Buttigieg recorded a video to assure those Americans who oppose the Trump administration that they are in the large majority. He noted that the strategy Republicans are pursuing shows how unpopular they are. "Think about it," he said. "They're not out there showing that the economy is somehow better than it looks. They're not defending their cuts to health care. They're not defending the tax cuts for the wealthy. They're not defending the corruption that's going on in Washington." "It's too late for all that," he said, "because we've all seen that those policies have failed. They made us all pay tariffs and said the reason we got to do this is to bring manufacturing jobs. Well, we paid the tariffs, and then America lost manufacturing jobs. They cut taxes for the rich. They said we've got to do that in order to speed up economic growth. And what happened? Economic growth slowed down. They said they were going to cut costs and prices. Inflation is actually higher now than the day Donald Trump took office. They said they were going to drain the swamp. And then they expect us to be okay with the first family making $1 billion or more in crypto deals while the president's in office." A lot of people believed this president and Republicans when they said no new wars. Then what do we get? A war with Iran in the Middle East right now, which means all of us here at home are paying higher gas prices. The Republican strategy is not to change their policies, Buttigieg said. "It's changing the maps, changing the rules, because that's the only way they could win. They know they're on the wrong side of the American people." "You're already in the majority if you think that we need health care for all, not Medicaid cuts and cutting Obamacare. Right now, if you think that the wealthiest people in the country need to be paying their fair share in taxes, which is more than they're doing today, where they currently pay less than a lot of teachers and nurses and firefighters, you're definitely in the majority if you believe that the wealthiest nation in the world ought to do the best job of funding public education and making sure it works. Not this Republican approach, which is to literally eliminate the Department of Education. You're not alone if you think that in any decent economy, one job ought to be enough. And you're certainly not alone if you believe that a woman's health care decisions ought to be up to her and no one else. That in a free country, you should get to be who you are and love who you love and live a life of your choosing. When you believe these things, you're not just not alone. You're part of a powerful majority, really a supermajority of the American people. So whether you're a Democrat, an independent, or someone who has generally voted Republican in the past, most voters want the same things right now: to be led and represented by normal people who are good at getting things done. People want leaders who respect those who disagree or vote differently, instead of calling them the enemy. People who know that God does not belong to a political party in the United States of America. Most voters want to elect leaders who are not simply trying to rebuild the past, but are trying to create something new and better.
1: Letters from an American was written and read by Heather Cox Richardson. It was produced at Soundscape Productions, Dedham, Massachusetts. Recorded with music composed by Michael Moss.

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1: You're at war when you get attacked. We got attacked. The U.S. put 50%. We waited until the United States decided to actually implement these so-called 338 tariffs. That's fine. We've got the reserves. We've got the resilience. We've got the plan. We've got the focus. We will respond.
0: The U.S.-Canada trade war is deepening after talks collapsed Friday. The U.S. has imposed 50% tariffs on Canada, which responded with retaliatory tariffs. We will speak with Avi Lewis, the leader of the New Democratic Party in Canada, and Lori Wallach of the American Economic Liberties Project. Then we go to Florida to speak with Angie Nixon on her upset win in Florida's Democratic Senate primary.
2: In November, we are going to show again what happens when every day people come together around a shared vision.
0: And we will go to California, where Aisha Wahab has won a special election for a seat in the House, even though AIPAC spent millions to defeat her. She's set to become the first Afghan-American in Congress. All that and more coming up. Welcome to Democracy Now!, democracynow.org, the War and Peace Report. I'm Anjali Kamath. Amy Goodman will be back later this week. Iran's leaders have threatened to halt all oil exports from the Persian Gulf and to treat any nation's support for U.S. sanctions against Iran as an act of war. The threat came ahead of today's announcement by Treasury Secretary Scott Bessent of what the Trump administration is calling an economic D-Day aimed at completely severing Iran's remaining financial lifelines. This is Iranian Foreign Minister Abbas Araghchi.
3: This is a repetitive scenario, from the crippling sanctions imposed during the Obama administration to the maximum pressure campaign during Trump's first administration, and now the latest sanctions. All of these measures have been introduced under different titles, but they represent the same kind of bullying that we have always seen in American policy. In other words, it is the same movie they keep playing over and over again. We know this movie, so we know how to confront and deal with it.
0: On Sunday, Iran's currency, the rial, sank to a record low against the U.S. dollar. The International Monetary Fund now predicts Iran's economy will contract by nearly 5.5% this year. Fuel prices are surging in Iran, something that preceded nationwide protests in 2019 and earlier this year. In Gaza, two Palestinian brothers were killed and several others wounded when an Israeli war plane struck a tent sheltering displaced people near Al-Aqsa Hospital earlier today. The attack followed another bloody weekend in Gaza. On Sunday, Israeli forces killed at least two Palestinians, including four-year-old Mohammed Abdel Salam Taha. Separately, a girl was injured by Israeli fire on Sunday in a camp north of Khan Yunis. According to Palestinian officials, Israel has violated the U.S.-brokered so-called ceasefire agreement nearly 4,400 times since it took effect in October. This is Abu Ahmed, a displaced Palestinian who was sheltering close to a building that was blown up by Israel on Sunday.
4: There is no ceasefire. There is nothing. There is nothing. Our lives are destroyed. Our youth are destroyed. What can we do? We want solutions. We want to live in peace. This does not make sense. This does not make sense. It's true these things are happening to other people, but I am also human. I see these things. People torn into pieces. We die. Our morale is destroyed.
0: Meanwhile, Israel's government has warned it may further intensify its attacks after several kites landed in an illegal Israeli settlement on Gaza's border. Palestinian officials said the kites were flown by children, were made of paper, and posed no threat. But Israeli Defense Minister Israel Katz accused Hamas of launching attacks, calling the use of kites an act of war. Israel's far-right National Security Minister Itamar Ben-Gvir has posted video on social media celebrating the construction of gallows where Palestinians will be hanged.
5: This is the facility. In this place, the terrorists will be executed. A hanging rope, viewing chambers where the crime victims will be able to come and watch, like in the United States, by the way. And we are fulfilling what we promised. Look, there were those who ridiculed. There were those who giggled. This place is starting to be built. The facility is being built.
0: In March, Israeli lawmakers passed a law mandating death by hanging for Palestinians who are convicted of terrorism offenses. Jewish Israelis will not face the same punishment for similar crimes. In 2008, Ben-Gvir himself was convicted by a court in Jerusalem of incitement to racism and supporting a terrorist organization. Diplomats from Syria and Israel held U.S. brokered talks in Jordan on Sunday aimed at easing tensions following repeated Israeli attacks, including airstrikes on a major Syrian Air Force airbase. They were the first talks between the two countries in several months, coming after Israel on Saturday struck a civilian vehicle on the outskirts of Damascus. Israel said it had targeted a, quote, terrorist in the deadly drone strike, which left several bystanders wounded. This comes as Israel continues to occupy Syria's Golan Heights, which it seized in the 1967 war, as well as more territory in southwest Syria it seized after the fall of Bashar al-Assad. In Canada, Prime Minister Mark Carney has announced retaliatory tariffs on U.S. imports after talks collapsed without a deal on Friday. On Saturday, the U.S. slapped 50% tariffs on around $20 billion worth of imports from Canada. In response, Carney announced tariffs on $20 billion of U.S. products beginning on September 8th. Carney spoke to reporters on Saturday.
6: Why does it feel like today Mark Carney is going to war? Trade war. The tone.
1: Because we're attacked. You're at war when you get attacked. We got attacked. U.S. put 50%. We waited until the United States decided to actually implement these so-called 338 tariffs. That's fine.
0: We'll have more on the U.S.-Canada trade war after headlines when we'll speak with Avi Lewis, the leader of the New Democratic Party in Canada, and Lori Wallach of the American Economic Liberties Project. In New York, a federal judge has struck down a Trump administration ban on issuing visas to immigrants from 75 countries. When the policy was enacted in January, the State Department claimed, without evidence, that people from those nations are likely to receive public benefits after arriving in the U.S. Among the countries targeted were Afghanistan, Brazil, the Democratic Republic of Congo, Iran, Iraq, Nigeria, Somalia, Sudan, and Yemen. In her ruling, U.S. District Judge Jeanette Vargas said Trump's measure was, quote, patently unlawful and violated federal immigration law by discriminating on the basis of nationality. In Texas, calls are mounting to shut down the South Texas Family Residential Center in Dilley, where it's estimated more than 100 children are being detained by ICE. This comes after a 5-year-old boy, identified as Liam Tadeo, and his father were taken by ICE on their way to a child's soccer game in Austin last week. Journalist Lydia Terrazas of Univision posted a video on social media showing Liam crying and his father handcuffed as they're escorted into a vehicle. The arrest happened just days before Liam was set to start kindergarten. This is Texas Democratic Congressmember Greg Kassar.
7: ICE just arrested a 5-year-old boy on his way to a soccer game in my home city of Austin, Texas. His name, just like the name of the little boy from Minnesota, is Liam. And Liam should be starting kindergarten this week. But instead, he's sitting in a trailer prison right now in Dilley, Texas.
0: Texas Democratic Congressmember Joaquin Castro said ICE denied his request to visit Liam and his father at the ICE camp. Castro said afterwards, quote, his detention is another devastating example of why Dilley must be shut down and why our government must end the detention of children and families. I have seen firsthand the conditions that children and families are being subjected to at Dilley, and no child should be held there. Dilley is run by the for-profit prison company Core Civic. More than 160 people have been deported to Haiti as the Trump administration begins to round up immigrants following the end of TPS, temporary protected status. It was the first deportation flight to Haiti after the Supreme Court greenlit the Trump administration's termination of TPS for an estimated 350,000 Haitians. The plane landed in the northern Haitian city of Cap-Haïtien Thursday. The country's main international airport in Port-au-Prince has been deemed too dangerous due to gang violence and growing political instability. Many of those deported last week were TPS holders and had been living and working in the U.S. since 2010. In related news, a U.S. Navy sailor who is on his 9th month of deployment aboard the USS Abraham Lincoln said his father has been detained by ICE. Joshua Aviles said he'd received a call this weekend notifying him of his father's arrest. Luis Manuel Aviles was taken into custody during a traffic stop in Key West, Florida. His wife said he's a handyman with a valid U.S. work permit. Aviles is originally from Nicaragua and has lived in the U.S. for nearly 20 years. His son Joshua said on social media, quote, "This is heartbreaking for me. I don't know how I can mentally continue working 12-plus hour days knowing that my dad is somewhere possibly being treated like a criminal. My dad's only crime was coming to this country to give my siblings and me a better life." Tyson Foods, the largest meatpacking and processing company in the U.S., has shuttered two of its facilities in Illinois and Utah, laying off more than 3,000 workers. The company said in a release earlier this month that it'd be closing its Joslin, Illinois and Eagle Mountain, Utah facilities, claiming, quote, "one of the most historic cattle shortages the country has ever experienced," as the reason for the move. About 2,500 Tyson employees were impacted in Illinois alone due to the sudden closure of the plant. Workers and supporters held a rally in Joslin Friday in protest of the mass layoffs. They're demanding the facility be reopened, as well as 6 months of full compensation and benefits for workers who've been left jobless. This comes as Tyson Foods CEO and President Donnie King made over $34 million in 2025, according to the Securities and Exchange Commission. In northwest Indiana, thousands of homes remain without power nearly 2 weeks after high winds and torrential rain knocked down trees and power lines, leaving behind flooded basements and roads. More than a third of a million homes and businesses were affected by the storm. This is Desmond Pompey, a resident of hard-hit Gary, Indiana, where over one in three residents lived in poverty even before the disaster.
8: And these are all the things that people take for granted. The basic things, as far as like power, taking a shower, flushing your toilet, anything of that nature like that. So we really under siege, and I hope they just take care of the situation.
0: And a private arbitrator has ordered the Washington Post to rehire the opinion columnist Karen Atiyah with back pay. Atiyah was fired last fall over comments she made about the death of conservative activist Charlie Kirk. Her termination came as the Washington Post laid off more than 300 journalists, dismantling its sports, local news, and international coverage, all under the ownership of billionaire Amazon founder Jeff Bezos. That followed Amazon's $1 million donation to President Trump's inaugural fund. Karen Atiyah spoke to Democracy Now! In February.
9: The reason why this is an international news story, I think the Washington Post stands for a lot more than just a media company. It stands for a lot more than even just journalism, I would say. For a lot of people around the world, they're looking at the Washington Post as a proxy and a bellwether for what's happening to America and democracy.
0: And those are some of the headlines. This is Democracy Now!, democracynow.org, The War and Peace Report. I'm Anjali Kamath. Amy Goodman will be back later this week. The U.S.-Canada trade war is deepening after talks collapsed without a deal on Friday. Canadian Prime Minister Mark Carney accused the Trump administration of issuing demands that would compromise Canada's sovereignty and undermine key industries. On Saturday, Trump slapped 50% tariffs on around $20 billion worth of imports from Canada. Carney then announced retaliatory tariffs on $20 billion of U.S. products beginning September 8th. Carney spoke on Saturday.
10: We've been under no illusions. We recognized from the start that America has changed. Early last year in this room, I observed that the decades-long process of steadily increasing integration between our economies was over. Our government understood before many that America would transform all of its commercial relationships, that it would put a series of tariffs on its closest allies and use economic integration as a weapon. We recognize that sometimes its signature was written in pencil. The gap between partnership and competitor, unfortunately, has remained too wide in recent days. So last evening, I instructed our negotiators to return to Ottawa. We cannot accept what they've offered, and we will not give what they've asked.
0: Canadian Prime Minister Mark Carney took questions from reporters after his address.
6: Why does it feel like today Mark Carney is going to war? Trade war. The tone.
10: Because we're attacked. You're at war when you get attacked. We got attacked. U.S. put 50%. We waited until the United States decided to actually implement these so-called 338 tariffs. That's fine.
0: President Trump responded online writing, quote, Canada wants the benefits of being a state without being one. They've also charged our great farmers for many years massive amounts of tariffs. No more, end quote. U.S. Transportation Secretary Sean Duffy appeared Sunday on Fox News.
11: We're great trading partners, right? But Canada gets the benefit of trading with the U.S. more, way more than the U.S. gets the benefit of trading with Canada. It's a country that doesn't have a military. Is we want fairness for the American worker. And some of our best friends are the worst offenders that treat us the worst. And the fact that we provide their security for them and they take advantage of us, I think President Trump was the first one to go, you know what, that's not the kind of relationship that friends should have. And so the president's calling them out. I think you're going to see Mark Carney come to the table very, very quickly because it's going to be devastating for his country.
0: On Sunday, the editorial page of the Wall Street Journal ran an editorial headlined, The Dumbest Trade War Revisited. Trump's decision to escalate a tariff brawl with Canada makes no economic or political sense. The tariffs come just 10 weeks before the midterms. Economists predict battleground states, including Maine, Michigan, Ohio, and Alaska, could face disproportionate economic pain from the tariffs. For more on this, we're joined now by two guests. Lori Wallach is director of the Rethink Trade Program at the American Economic Liberties Project and founder and former director of Public Citizens Global Trade Watch. Her recent piece for Foreign Affairs is headlined, The Right Way to Balance Trade, What Comes After the Neoliberal Order. She's joining us in Wisconsin. And in Toronto is Avi Lewis, the leader of Canada's new Democratic Party, the NDP. He's also a longtime Canadian journalist, documentary filmmaker, and activist. We welcome you both to Democracy Now! Avi Lewis, let's begin with you. Talk about what these talks were supposed to be about and why they broke down.
12: Well, good morning, Anjali. Hello, Lori. It's great to be back on Democracy Now! This has followed a sickeningly familiar pattern with Trump threatening and setting a deadline for devastating, I think the Wall Street Journal, rarely agree with the Wall Street Journal, but this is incredibly dumb. It's also incredibly damaging and dangerous. It's going to hurt Canadian workers. It's going to hurt American workers. It's completely unnecessary. And at the last minute, after negotiations are going on, under the threat of these massive tariffs, suddenly Howard Lutnick arrives with a whole set of new demands at the 11th hour. This is the pattern, and we've seen it over and over again. In this case, Prime Minister Carney read the room correctly. Canadians are sick of this. We're already under punishing tariffs in many of our most important industrial sectors, from automaking to forestry to steel and others. And we simply are not in the mood to grant more concessions. And so the Prime Minister walked away from the table. But the truth is, and the wider context of this is, that unfortunately Canada has already made a whole bunch of unilateral concessions. And so we're in a weakened position just in the context of the short-term trade deal. The Prime Minister gave up the digital services tax without anything to compensate it. That's a modest tax of about $7 billion a year. It was the only real solid tax we had on the big tech billionaire, I guess we have to say trillionaire class behind Trump. And that was at the beginning of this process, something like a year ago. We're also, while Canadians are united in this feeling that we've given enough to Trump's demands, and we can't concede further without securing protection for our own industries and economy, we're not all in this together. We have to remember, and Lori and I have been fighting free trade deals between Canada and the United States since the 1980s because the integration of the corporate classes of our two economies has been achieved at the expense of working class people in both of our countries and to the incredible, staggering enrichment of the wealthiest people and corporations in our economy. We are not all in this together. When the six big Canadian banks made $70 billion last year, they are not directly affected by tariffs, and they continue to make higher and higher profits every single year. We are not all in this together. When the oil and gas sector in Canada, which is majority owned by U.S. corporations, is on track to make up to $150 billion in wartime profits this year alone because of the immoral, senseless, illegal attack on Iran by the United States and Israel. $150 billion in profits for this industry. that is not affected, that has been spared all of the tariffs, because, of course, the United States needs a huge amount of Canadian oil each and every day. So we are united as Canadians in rejecting more unilateral concessions. We are not all in this together in terms of who's going to be hurt. And we need to build an independent Canadian economy. Mark Carney has had well over a year to get started on that project. He has announced big plans like buying the oil industry a new pipeline for $40, $50, $60 billion of public money, like major projects that suspend indigenous rights and environmental protections in favor of largely foreign corporations coming in and buying more of our resources. He's having an investment summit on September 12th in Toronto to invite BlackRock and Blackstone and J.P. Morgan. And the prime minister has mused about selling our airports and our ports and privatizing more of our economy to the benefit of foreign investors. So we need a Made in Canada plan to develop our autonomy and double down on the things that unite us as Canadians, like our embattled healthcare system, which is also being privatized these days. But we're not on track to do that. This is a fork in the road moment for Canada, and we have a completely different progressive vision to offer Canadians that would help Canadian workers, defend Canadian workers in this crisis, and also get back to work building a truly independent Canadian economy that would benefit American workers as well. As we'll see in this next period, everybody is going to be hurt by this.
0: Avi, these new tariffs affect about 5% of the goods, of Canadian goods that are imported by the U.S. They target about $20 billion worth of Canadian goods. Who is actually hurt by these tariffs? Who are the workers? What are the industries in Canada that would be hurt by these tariffs?
12: Yeah, I mean, we already have tariffs on the automobile sector of 25%. A major integrated sector between Canada, the U.S. and Mexico. And this deal was only to achieve a lowering of 25% to 15% on auto tariffs. That makes the auto industry in Canada uncompetitive, which is why Lana Payne, the head of Unifor, the largest private sector union in Canada, said months and months ago that no deal is better than a bad deal. But this is an extension beyond steel and forestry and auto to tariff a lot of consumer goods. Everything from furniture makers to apparel to rubber and plastic products. This would bite deeper into the Canadian economy, across the economy. A lot of smaller and medium-sized businesses in every region of the country. But again, it's not all equally apportioned. It's always certain sectors and certain regions which are hurt the worst. In this case, my province of British Columbia would be most affected by this latest round of tariffs. Ontario and Quebec, the largest economic provinces in our country, would also be severely, severely damaged by this. And don't forget that it's Americans who pay these tariffs, and it's American workers who are also affected. It's the cost of living emergency in Canada and the United States, where food prices, where rent, and the cost of putting a roof over your head, and all of the costs of living are going up and up and up in a period where people are really suffering. So, you know, there are corporate players who will make out fine, but it is the working class people of our continent who are going to be hurt. This may not be the huge proportion of Canadian exports to the United States in one of the biggest trading relationships on planet Earth between our two countries, but this is a deepening of an attack on Canada and on the American working class, which has been going on since Trump was elected for the second time. And here in Canada, we need to do something big about it. We've got plenty of fantastic proposals about how we could actually protect ourselves. In the short term, we have an unemployment insurance program in Canada that only covers one out of three workers that pay into it. And it only gives you a little more than half of your previous wage or salary when you get laid off. It's hard to qualify for. It takes too long to kick in. We need immediate reforms to our employment insurance system to cover people with more support faster and to cover way more workers in our economy. Those are sort of the short-term things. We need emergency assistance for the sectors that are worst hit by this. Again, manufacturing, wood products, apparel and furniture and others. But we also need a bigger plan to actually Trump-proof the Canadian economy. We could do things when we are making major investments of public dollars in oil pipelines. We could use that money instead to build an east-west electricity grid, double down on renewable energy, which is energy independence forever, because the inputs for renewable energy are always free, unlike oil and gas and coal. We could build an east-west electricity grid to trade renewable energy across our country with battery storage and the cheapest installed energy, solar and wind, on planet Earth today. The world is moving away from fossil fuels in this period, and Canada is being left behind because we are continue under the Mark Carney government to tie our fate to massive military expenditures, massive fossil fuel investments, and all in on AI, which, despite the Prime Minister's excellent words about Canadian independence from the United States, mirror the Trump agenda. And unfortunately, under the surface, we're seeing an expansion of decades of integration of the corporate class between Canada and the United States. That is not a plan to make anybody safe.
0: I want to bring Lori Wallach into the conversation, director of the Rethink Trade Program at the American Economic Liberties Project and founder and former director of Public Citizens Global Trade Watch. Lori, building off of what Avi was talking about in terms of U.S. consumers who are hurting, I just wanted to read a couple quotes from politicians from border states. Here we've got Minnesota Senator Amy Klobuchar saying on X, Canada is Minnesota's number one trading partner. Minnesotans are paying for Trump's chaos. Republican Senator of Maine Susan Collins said the new tariffs would, quote, increase costs for Maine families as most businesses will have no choice but to pass on the tariffs to their customers through higher prices. Your response to what's happened with the collapse of the trade talks?
13: So it is the case that this situation is again, I don't typically agree with the Wall Street Journal, but perhaps the most stupid trade fight in history. In that, yes, if you are a purchaser in the U.S. of some of these goods, for instance, hockey sticks, but not pucks, I mean, go figure, you will see higher prices. But let's step back at the whole situation. And Avi's exactly right. You have at this moment this fight between two visions, neither of which are good for working people or for the environment. There is a way to do trade that benefits the majority of people, small businesses, farmers. And in Trump, you have an oligarch first trade policy. He got elected saying he'd help working people. In fact, what he's done is make exceptions in his tariffs. Whatever you think about tariffs, at this point, 55% of imports into the U.S. have been excluded from tariffs because Trump gives free entry for his buddies in big tech, in chemicals, etc. So we have a situation where between the disruption of supply chains like the U.S. and Canada, which have been not under the right rules, but united in a way that literally it's disruptive to U.S. manufacturing when there's disruption in Canadian manufacturing. You have a situation where the U.S. now is down 75,000 manufacturing jobs since Trump came back to office. We have 30% decrease right now in factory construction since Trump came back the second time, because the tariff chaos and malpractice is so severe. But the problem is, in Mark Carney, there is sort of the high priest of neoliberalism, a guy who has been going around the world trying to sell the Trans-Pacific Partnership, NAFTA on steroids, extra goodies for big tech and for big pharma, ways to attack Canada's wonderful pharmaceutical pricing system that don't even exist in the old NAFTA, as the replacement for the World Trade Organization, as if that's not bad enough. And there is something that is neither Trump's oligarchic trade grift nor the neoliberalism that Carney has in mind that actually could harness the benefits of trade, but neither of these guys is thinking about that. Rather, they're having this kind of personal fight, and it's political. So Trump can't bear the thought someone is standing up to him and not just steamrolling him. Folks in Canada are getting tariffed because they had the temerity to stand up and put tariffs in retaliation to Trump unilaterally tariffing them. That is the basis for these tariffs. And the notion that politically, the U.S., Canada, and Mexico right now have the only duty-free trade at all under Trump too. Can and Mexico still have majority duty-free access? At underlying all of this is, will we renegotiate in a way that works for people on the planet, the NAFTA replacement, the U.S.-Mexico-Canada agreement? And there, I think, are people with a good vision. Avi, for instance, in the U.S., many Democrats in Congress, of how you could fix that agreement and have a lift-up agreement. But instead, with this fight, we're just heading in the worst direction possible.
0: And Lori, how have Trump's economic policies vis-a-vis Canada differed from those, say, with China? And this especially at a time where we're coming up on what the Trump administration is calling economic D-Day, threatening to sanction any country trading with Iran?
13: So this is part of the lunacy of the situation. The United States not only has many decades of putting the economies together, as Avi said, not on behalf of working people, but for instance, the aerospace industry, literally, if you hit tariffs on metal products that are part of the aerospace industry, which is happening, you hurt jobs in the U.S. Instead of thinking about how do we make this smoother, and the U.S. and Canada have relatively balanced trade. If you take the crude oil sent to the U.S. to be processed and employ U.S. workers out of the formula, the U.S. and Canada have balanced trade. And then tariffs go to 50% in some products or higher or lower, but targeting Canada is the big problem when it's not. Rather, it's a partner and has balanced trade. Versus in China, China is the source of a ginormous trade deficit with the U.S., but not exclusively with the world. And it's because of particular policies that Canada is not implementing that China uses regularly, often called beggar thy neighbor, where you take policies suppressing wages, no independent unions, or no safety net, social safety net. So you basically suppress consumption. People save a ton because they're responsible for everything on their own. They have no support from the government. Or you subsidize at enormous rates. All of those interventions mean China is exporting an enormous amount. It's not just hitting the U.S. At this point, countries that were the emerging trade countries, countries like Mexico, like India, like Brazil, are going into trade deficits and are being deindustrialized because of this behavior in China. Trump has cut the tariffs. He feels some friendship with the authoritarian leader of China. And so he and Premier Xi have had many a happy meeting where they cut tariffs with China, the cause of the trade deficit. And here we have 50% tariffs on Canada. It is, I would say, something that is more like middle school or childhood playground battles between Carney and Trump as compared to anything that makes economic sense or geopolitical sense.
0: Before we end, Avi Lewis, I want to go back to you, and I wanted to ask you about this other news from Canada. The Montreal City Council is set to debate a controversial motion calling on the city to suspend institutional ties with the Israeli government. Your response to this?
12: Well, I think I've been knocking doors in a series of by-elections that the Prime Minister has called in Toronto, in Montreal, in Vancouver. And I've been talking to a lot of Canadians at their doorsteps in the past few weeks over this summer. And I have to say that the ongoing genocide in Gaza is a pressing moral issue for, I believe, a supermajority of Canadians. I have only come across a couple of people who take a pro-Israel position at the doorstep, knocking doors in all of our major cities for weeks now. And the vast majority of people are shocked and appalled by the activities of the state of Israel, dragging the United States into attacking Iran in another endless, incredibly damaging war, spiking oil prices and punishing people around the world with higher inflation and higher cost of living, which is already out of control. And the sheer trauma of witnessing, and Democracy Now! Has done a better job than most media outlets in the entire world in documenting the ongoing murder of Palestinians in the West Bank, in Gaza, what is effectively an invasion now of southern Lebanon. People are upset and traumatized by the impunity and the violence visited by Israel on many different civilian populations now in the Middle East. And people in Canada are appalled and want to see their governments at every level do something. We've seen a big battle in Canada, as you have in the United States, where the pro-Israel forces like AIPAC or CEJA here in Canada, the parallel pro-Israel lobby group, are on the defensive now. They still capture most of the political class and the mainstream media, but among the majority of people, we want to see our government step up and take a clear moral position against apartheid, against genocide, and against the killing of civilians. And you see these debates breaking out at the city council level, in educational institutions, and at the national level in Canada. And the tide has turned definitively, and Canadians want to see their governments and their elected officials stand up on the right side of history. It's an ongoing battle, and the forces against us, the conventional narratives, are still very much in place in the political class and in the corridors of power. But the people of Canada know which side is in the light and which side is in the horror of these massive crimes against humanity. And I think the Montreal City Council debate is one of many that you're going to continue to see. It is not going to stop because Canadians are outraged by this impunity.
0: Avi Lewis, thank you so much, leader of Canada's New Democratic Party. Thank you also to Lori Wallach, director of the Rethink Trade Program at the American Economic Liberties Project. Coming up, we go to Florida to speak with Angie Nixon on her upset win in Florida's Democratic Senate primary.

0: Peligrosa, Dangerous Woman by Lila Downs, performing in our Democracy Now! Studio. This is Democracy Now!, democracynow.org. I'm Anjali Kamat. We turn now to Florida, where the progressive state representative, Angie Nixon, pulled off a stunning victory last week in the Democratic Senate primary. Nixon defeated Alexander Vindman, a former Army intelligence officer who testified during Trump's first impeachment trial. Vindman was backed by the Democratic establishment, and his campaign raised more than 16 times as much cash as Nixon's campaign. Nixon has served in the Florida House of Representatives since 2020. In 2022, she made national headlines for leading sit-ins and other protests inside the Florida Capitol to protest a Republican move to redraw congressional maps. In November, Nixon will face incumbent Republican Senator Ashley Moody, who was appointed by Florida Governor Ron DeSantis to fill the seat of Marco Rubio, who resigned to serve as Secretary of State. If elected, Angie Nixon would become the only member of the Democratic Socialists of America in the Senate. She joined the group in June. Angie Nixon joins us now from Jacksonville. Welcome to Democracy Now!, Angie Nixon. Tell us how you defeated Alex Vindman.
1: Good morning. I'm so happy to be with you all today. I was able to defeat Alex Vindman because it was good old-fashioned grassroots organizing. I am a former union organizer. I'm a community organizer. And I've had the opportunity to travel all across the state of Florida over the past nearly two decades to build a diverse coalition of supporters and, just folks who I've been working with over the past few years, nearly two decades. We actually were able to help increase the minimum wage. I was a statewide organizer with that ballot initiative, also helping with automatic rights restoration. And so it was just hustle. And so I'm super excited to be the Democratic nominee, and I'm glad to be here with you all today.
0: And Angie, you're facing off Republican Ashley Moody in November. Florida has gone to Trump twice. This is a deep red state. What is your strategy going to be to win in November?
1: My strategy is going to expand on the strategy we had during the primary, just really going to meet people where they are. Unfortunately, my opponent likes to call me names, but that's because she doesn't have anything to show for it. You know, folks are trying to label me right now and put me in a box, but Ashley Moody is someone who actually stole $10 million from the most medically needy kids here in the state of Florida, and they allowed her to divert that funding so that they could defeat two ballot initiatives that would have helped improve the health of Floridians across the state. And her reward for that theft was her appointment to this United States Senate seat. Not only that, but Ashley Moody is just someone who does not speak with folks. She runs away from folks. I've had to answer many calls and respond to many emails that she just did not return to constituents that were in need of assistance. She also voted against the ACA subsidies, which caused nearly 300,000 people here in the state of Florida to drop off the rolls, the ACA marketplace, and it caused our private insurance premiums to go up as well. Ashley Moody is someone who cannot be trusted. She's simply a rubber stamp for Donald Trump. She does any and everything that he says to do, and it's just ridiculous. We need to send people to Washington, D.C. who are going to stand up and push back against Donald Trump, people who are actually going to work hard to ensure they are lowering the cost and ending the corruption and the chaos that's in D.C.
0: And Angie Nixon, you ran on an affordability platform. Talk about your policy priorities if you do win the election in November. What is the message you'll be taking to the Senate?
1: So when I win, because I like to speak things into existence, on day one, I'm going to file legislation to re-extend the ACA subsidies. Folks are going bankrupt simply because they are trying to stay alive. Medical debt is the leading cause of bankruptcy, and that's absolutely absurd. And then we're going to also push hardcore for universal health care. A recent Yale study came out that showed that the government would save $1 trillion if we pass universal health care. Also, it's going to be really important for us to address this housing issue. Right now here in the state of Florida, people who rent, they're paying over 18% the national average. People who have property insurance and they are homeowners, they are paying 300 times more than folks in other states. And that just totally has to change. The reason they're paying all this money is because Ashley Moody took a lot of money from insurance companies. She didn't rein them in when she was the attorney general. And so they just, you know, they help her out by contributing to her campaign coffers. And so I'm happy to let folks know that the only people that I'm beholden to are hardworking everyday folks. I am someone who prides myself on being unbought and unbossed. Also, I am a mother of five. Me and my husband have a blended family. I was a single mom for 12 years, and I understand how tough it is as it relates to childcare, right? I have a 5-year-old right now, and some parents are paying $800 to $2,400 a month simply to try to send their children to a childcare facility. And so I support universal child care. I know that for every dollar we put into child care, we get $3 back in the economy because that allows parents to be able to work. That also allows our children to be diverted from the school to prison pipeline, which, you know, these for-profit prisons, these elected officials, these billionaires, they want our children to have an ill education, a ridiculous, a horrible education, right? Which is why they're defunding public schools, because they want to usher them into the school to prison pipeline. Why make sure that our children have a good quality education when they know they'll make more money off of them going to prison and exploiting their labor? And so these are some of the things that I'm really pushing for and want to see accomplished when I become the next United States Senator. I know there's a rumor going around saying that I want to abolish prisons. I don't. I want to abolish for-profit prisons. There's also a rumor going around saying that I want to defund the police. I don't want to defund the police. I want to defund flock cameras so that bad cops don't have the ability to stalk their ex-girlfriends or their ex-boyfriends. I want to make sure that we have a justice system that works for everyone, not just for the billionaires and co-conspirators of Jeffrey Epstein, who actually are treated more fairly than a single mom who got caught stealing formula to make sure that her child had

0: governors and ask them to rig elections for him in the form of redrawing maps. And so we know that this was a partisan gerrymander because Ron DeSantis decided to release the maps to Fox News, and he did it when it was color-coded, and it showed and illustrated where blue seats, Democratic seats, would possibly be converted to Republican seats. And so that goes against our state constitution, and they illegally and unconstitutionally passed this bill. And so I decided to stand up for democracy and actually disrupt the proceedings, because again, what they were doing was illegal and unconstitutional, and it went against what the voters wanted. I know that the people should decide who their representatives are, right? The politicians should not be able to choose who their voters are. And what we're witnessing right now in conjunction with the gutting of the Voting Rights Act is Republican lawmakers in D.C. And all over these state legislatures, they are trying to return us back to the worst chapters of our history. And that is simply because they don't want us to have a say. They want the status quo. And I'm telling and making an appeal to everyone, right? Like right now, these politicians are working less and less and less. And meanwhile, they're getting richer. We are working harder than ever. And many of us are still struggling to stay afloat. They want us feeling hopeless. They want us to feel as though nothing can change, as though voting won't matter. But they're spending billions and billions of dollars, right, to suppress our right to vote. They're changing laws, making it harder for marginalized communities, for working families to go out and vote. And this is because they want to stay in power. They are so fearful of losing power. And they are fearful that we are going, many people are going to come into power, and they think that we're going to do to them what they've done to many of us for hundreds of years. But that's not the case. What happens when working families come into power, when everyday hardworking people become our state lawmakers, our federal lawmakers, we leave with love and humanity and dignity and compassion and respect. We want to make sure that no one experiences what we experienced as marginalized people. Again, I was a single mom, and I keep going back to this. I was a single mom for 12 years. I know what it's like to struggle. I don't want anyone to have to struggle the way in which I did, right? I know what happens. I am also proof positive of what happens when government does it right. I was a recipient of a workshop, a program in which I was able to gain down payment assistance because money trickled down from the feds, that trickled down to the state, that trickled down to the local government, that allowed me, a woman who had graduated from the University of Florida, that was working for the state but only making $28,000. They helped me pay my down payment. They helped me with down payment assistance as well as closing costs, right? And when I refinanced my home, I paid that back. But these are programs that Donald Trump cut under the big BS bill, programs that Ashley Moody does not want. And that's because they just want their campaign donors and their billionaire friends and family and themselves to get richer. I am ready for hardworking, everyday people to get bailed out. I'm ready for small business owners to get bailed out. We have to focus our efforts on lowering their costs and not these costs of these big corporations. Over 88 companies last year made over $105 billion. They paid absolutely nothing in federal taxes. Meanwhile, I had a woman tell me she made $55,000 last year and she's on a payment plan with the IRS. Our system is broken, and I want to go to Washington, D.C. to help fix it.
1: Angie Nixon, final question. You joined the DSA recently in June. What is your relationship to the organization? If you win in November, you'd be the first DSA member in the Senate.
0: So you are exactly right. I just recently joined the DSA. I also just recently joined the Working Families Party. And my relationship is one that I just joined them because I saw that they were one of the organizations that was working the hardest to help ensure that people have universal health care. I'm talking to too many people who have loved ones that have died because they were underinsured or they didn't have any insurance. And so I am not an active member of DSA. okay. I just paid a little bit of dues because as I paid dues with the Working Families Party, because I appreciate certain parts of their platform.

0: platform. Do I agree with all of it? No, I don't. And I don't agree with everything in the Democratic Party as well. And so I want folks to know they don't have to worry about me pushing some type of authoritarianism or any type of dictatorship. As a matter of fact, I have made it my life's mission to push back on any type of authoritarian and dictatorship, which is why I am so adamant about fighting back against Donald Trump and heading to D.C. I want folks to know I am someone accessible, ethical, someone that they can trust. I'm willing to have conversations about any questions folks may have of me and my ideology. But if they look at my track record, they know that I always put people first, hardworking, everyday people first. And that is what I'm going to do when I become their next United States Senator.
1: Thank you so much, State Representative Angie Nixon. You're the Democratic Senate nominee for the state of Florida. Thank you for joining
0: us. Thank you.
1: Coming up, we'll go to California, where Aisha Wahab has won a special election for a seat in the House, even though AIPAC spent millions to defeat her. She's set to become the first African American in Congress. Stay with us.

0: Everybody Deserves to Be Free by the Resistance Revival Chorus. In California, progressive Democratic State Senator Aisha Wahab has made history by winning a special election to fill the congressional seat vacated by disgraced Representative Eric Swalwell, who resigned amid sexual misconduct claims. Wahab becomes the first Afghan American elected to Congress representing eastern parts of the San Francisco Bay Area. In 2018, she also became the first Afghan American elected to public office in the United States. During Wahab's congressional campaign, groups affiliated with AIPAC, the American-Israel Public Affairs Committee, spent over $6 million to support her rival, Melissa Hernandez. Aisha Wahab joins us now. Welcome to Democracy Now! Aisha, you won the primary pretty easily earlier this year, and during this special election, between then and the special election, groups affiliated with AIPAC spent over $6 million to defeat you. Talk about the significance of this victory and how you did it.
1: Well, I just want to appreciate my team and the district for really seeing through it. My district is a decently well-educated district. They knew that my record is very, very clear versus the lies that were spread by AIPAC. And I do want to highlight the fact that the millions of dollars in this district, compared to many other districts, for example, we don't have a big city. We don't have an Oakland. We don't have a San Jose or San Francisco. And San Francisco is barely touching $3 million of outside spending. We were pushing over $9.4 million, right? And still counting. We'll see the final numbers. But it did significant damage when there's, in a single month, nearly $6+ million being spread lies. And I'm very happy that the Chronicle actually stated that a lot of the ads were misleading and were lies.
0: And Aisha, it wasn't just AIPAC that was a special interest group that was working against you. You also pushed for a bill that would outlaw caste discrimination when you were in the state Senate, and you pushed for this law in 2023. It was ended up being vetoed by Gavin Newsom. But during that time, you faced a lot of death threats and violent threats. And how did you deal with that? And talk about what you were pushing for and what that interest group was.
1: Yeah, so there was a bill that I pushed called to ban caste discrimination, which is practiced in some cultures where you could never educate yourself enough to get out of the caste, right? It's literally a 3,000-year-old slavery model that still exists today. And there were a lot of people that were opposed to it. They will never say why they were completely opposed to it. They pretend that caste does not exist. But the fact that we had the Senate have to pay for a bulletproof vest for me because of the amount of death threats that I received, rape threats, just a lot of weird things. It was important for me to carry the bill all the way through because it was the right thing to do. It basically said that in California, let alone in the United States, discrimination of any kind is bad. And I wanted to ensure that all people in my district felt seen, felt heard, and felt protected.
0: Aisha Wahab, you're the first Muslim and first African-American woman in the state Senate, and you'd be the first African-American in Congress. We're now, coming up on 25 years since the invasion of Afghanistan and 5 years since the Taliban took power. Your thoughts on, the significance of your trajectory and what is happening in Afghanistan?
1: Yeah, I'm an American through and through, born in New York, raised by Uncle Sam in the foster care system. And as an Afghan American, someone who is proud of my culture and heritage, it's disappointing to see what is happening in Afghanistan, where they are blocking women and children from going to school, really living their lives. I think that that's going to be a disaster to come for Afghanistan, let alone the fact that the United States needs to practice diplomacy. And regardless of which group is in power, we should be exercising diplomacy and having a relationship, hopefully even kind of steering them in the right direction when it comes to human rights, women's rights, and just civil rights across the board. Afghanistan is a landlocked nation. It is surrounded by interested parties. They have unlimited amount of resources that the United States needs to, at least partner with, to have contracts with. And Afghanistan also needs other allies, and we have not really exercised that. There are a lot of different warlord groups that want power that are not the Taliban, too. And I think that each of them are deeply, deeply failed and misguided in the sense that they are not doing what's right for the country. They're doing what's right for themselves. And we have seen, even under the support of the United States, that these warlord groups literally rape the country.
0: And Aisha Wahab, last question. You just have 30 seconds. You talked about growing up in the foster care system. How has that informed your policy priorities, and what is the message you'll be taking to Congress?
1: Definitely. You know, our entire campaign was about unity and supporting the most vulnerable community member. Growing up in the foster care system, going to church, living with different types of people, hearing different languages, I realized that at the end of the day, everyone wants stability, everyone's peace, a thriving future, and to live the American
0: dream. You just
1: dream.
0: Have 5 seconds, Aisha. I'm so sorry.
1: I want to be able to do that.
0: Thank you so much. Congressman-elect Aisha Wahab won a special election in California. And that does it for today's show. Happy birthday, Julie Crosby. I'm Anjali Kamath. Thank you for joining us for another edition of Democracy Now!

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7 years ago this weekend, I was at Woodstock. And if you look back on the photographs of the crowd, they all appear to be unnaturally slim. You have to wonder, what happened in half a century that moved us from a society where obesity was rare to where today 3/4 of the American adult population is obese or overweight? Eat less, exercise more. At a population level, has clearly failed us.

0: Hello and welcome to Aging Matters, a program featuring aging-related topics of interest to older adults and their families. I'm Cheryl Beversdorf, your host. Research has shown that obesity can predispose older adults to physical, mental, social, and economic problems as they age. However, GLP medications have transformed public awareness of obesity by reframing it as a complex biological and chronic medical condition rather than a simple failure of personal willpower. Today, my guest is Dr. Neil Caparaiso, Emeritus Professor in Public Health. He will provide an update on the status of obesity in the United States, including causes and health consequences, especially among older adults. He will also describe the development of GLP-1 medications, the discovery as a treatment for obesity and other health conditions, and pros and cons of using the medication for older adults on a long-term basis. So welcome, Dr. Caparaiso, and thanks for joining me today.
1: Cheryl, it is a pleasure to be back on Aging Matters and thrilled to be here again. 57 years ago this weekend, I was at Woodstock. And if you look back on the many photographs of the crowd, they all appear to be unnaturally slim. And if you look at other photographs from that area, for example, President Kennedy and Jackie, they look like models. You have to wonder, what happened in half a century that moved us from a society where obesity was rare, only occasional, to where today, 3/4 of the American adult population is obese or overweight. Human genetics did not change. Our environment changed. And for decades, medicine has told people the same thing. Eat less, exercise more. That's very sensible. But at a population level, that has clearly failed us. Now, for the first time, the GLP-1 medications are forcing us to reconsider what obesity actually is and why it is difficult to treat, and how we may now have a tool that can help folks with this chronic illness that we couldn't reach before.
0: Well, that's a good way of setting the stage about GLP-1 medications, but let's take a step back and talk about where we are now. What is the current status of obesity in the U.S.? And maybe you could even talk a little bit about some of the reasons that it's changed over the past few years.
1: Well, the U.S. story is pretty dramatic. There was a rapid shift that began late in the 20th century. In the early 1960s, only 13% of the population, about 1 in 8 individuals, were obese. But then a steady rise began. By the year 2000, 30% of the population was obese. By 2010, 40.1% were obese, and another 31% were overweight. So that leaves 72% of the American population either obese or overweight, a BMI that's defined as greater than 25 or greater than 30, respectively. 10% of those are severely overweight. That's a BMI over 40, essentially totally disabled. During that period, our genes didn't change, but something in the environment clearly has radically changed. And I'm going to mention that there's also a worldwide trend towards increasing obesity across Asia, across Europe. And we see this trend also in the pediatric population and to some degree in animals. So something really is going on in the environment that is not totally understood. Clearly, there have been changes in food systems, in sleep, in the chemical environment. Most of the emphasis has been on foods, on hyperpalatable foods, on hyperprocessed foods. There's research into endocrine disruption, chemicals in the environment, circadian disruption because of light pollution. Whatever the etiology, the trend has been firmly in place for many decades. Over the last decade, we have leveled off to some extent. The reason for this is not known. you know, we may be approaching a point where the trend may be starting to change. We won't really know that until we get a little more data.
0: What are the specific health consequences of obesity for older adults? Is it different, maybe, as opposed to younger folks? What are you seeing?
1: Well, there are profound consequences in the pediatric population, but it's mostly because it indicates that someone who's overweight as a child is going to carry those problems into adulthood. But most of the consequences do manifest in the elderly. And those consist of cardiovascular disease, kidney problems, and the big issue that many elderly face is the onset of type 2 diabetes. So this is extremely common, and it manifests as many secondary problems. A very common one is fatty liver, often called liver steatosis or non-alcoholic fatty liver disease, or there's a more recent term called MASLD, metabolic associated steatosis of the liver. And essentially, this is the most common cause of liver failure in the United States. But diabetes has manifold consequences for the elderly, including accelerated heart disease, kidney problems to the vasculature, eye problems. So diabetes alone is a tremendous cause of morbidity and mortality among the elderly. And there are literally 200 separate conditions that are associated with obesity. I will note that often when you reverse obesity, you can reverse or significantly improve type 2 diabetes. So that's a very important thing to keep in mind.
0: In terms of the relationship between obesity and other health conditions, we often hear about so many different kinds of cancer. Is there a connection between obesity and cancer?
1: So, Cheryl, great point. Just a few years ago, obesity was noted to be associated with 8 different cancers, and now that number has increased to 13. So obesity, without going down the full list, is associated with a number of GI cancers, notably pancreas and esophagus. It is associated with breast cancer, especially postmenopausal breast. It's strongly associated with endometrial cancer, but also ovarian cancer, associated with renal cancer, also multiple myeloma. So fully 40% of all cancers seem to be tied in some mechanistic way. We don't always understand exactly all the details with obesity. The actual reason may have something to do with hyperinsulinemia. In other words, when diabetics try to produce a lot more insulin, and insulin acts as a growth factor, and that growth stimulates different tissues in the body, including the cancer, to grow out of control. But it may also have to do with inflammation or stimulating different hormones, especially estrogens. Whatever the reason, obesity is clearly related to cancer.
0: As obesity became much more prevalent in our population, talk about the traditional treatments that healthcare providers felt was the best treatment for obesity. What was the starting point as we began to think about treatment?
1: For decades, the traditional advice has been diet and exercise. And unfortunately, any internist or general practitioner will tell you that the success rate for standard advice of eat less, exercise more, has been poor. There are folks that do succeed, and there are clinical trials that show that if you put a person on an intense diet and supervise their exercise, that there are folks that can lose weight and can maintain that weight loss over an extended period. But the problem is that on an individual level, and more importantly on the population level, it simply doesn't work. I will say that the characteristics of people that successfully are able to lose weight and keep it off over years by just using willpower and diet and exercise, those people tend to be very physically active. They eat breakfast. They check their weight religiously. They don't binge a lot. They're pretty disciplined. They are persistent. They're consistent. So if you're one of those people, you can have success with traditional diet and exercise. The problem is that on a population level, where we have more than half the adult population struggling with obesity or overweight, it just doesn't work.
0: Talk about some of those factors that are barriers that prevent success. Might a physician also have some impact on the success of somebody just relying solely on diet and exercise and pushing themselves away from the table?
1: Well, one thing that is clearly obvious is that our food environment has dramatically altered. We have hyper-palatable food, and food companies that engineer food in a way that makes it very attractive for people to consume and consume more. Portion sizes have increased. Highly processed food is more attractive to eat. It contains more sugar, salt, and fat. A famous study at NIH that looked at processed food showed that people tend to eat 500 calories more when they eat processed food just because of the taste and the hyper palatability. So that's one factor. Another factor is that economically, many people can't choose the kinds of healthy foods that we know promote weight loss, fruits and vegetables and fresh foods. And they're limited to these kinds of processed foods in stores that contain a preponderance of potato chips and other kinds of, you know, clearly unhealthy choices. And a third problem is that our biology, to some extent, is against us losing weight. From an evolutionary point of view, our bodies are not designed to lose weight. Our bodies are designed to retain weight. Because if you go just a few generations back, what threatened humans was not overweight. It was starvation. You were supposed to gain weight as much as possible during the harvest season, during the summer, so that you could survive the winter where food was likely to be scarce. And so your body's biology is designed so that if you start losing weight, your body makes adaptations. Your temperature goes down. You begin looking for food. Your energy level goes down. You become somewhat depressed because your body is trying to conserve energy. And when you do encounter food, you tend to eat it in a way that makes you gain even more weight than you started out with. Our biology is not designed to lose weight. It's designed to retain weight. So there are a number of things making it difficult to lose weight in a conventional diet and exercise program.
0: There was a time where there was different types of weight loss drugs. In fact, I can remember taking one myself, and it made me very hyper, and it did keep the weight off, but it seemed like there were a lot of side effects as well. So talk about those weight loss drugs. What was the evolution that brought those about?
1: You're right. The history of weight loss drugs is not a pretty one. The first drugs around the turn of the century, thyroid hormone. Thyroid hormone was thought to be a great idea because it increases your heart rate and increases the amount of energy that you burn. Unfortunately, people got arrhythmias, muscle wasting, and other side effects, and it was clearly not a good thing. Another drug, dinitrophenol, DNP, was used in the 1920s. And what that did was it made you burn food without connecting it to energy, to fat storage. And that drug had also terrible side effects, arrhythmias, and some people developed cataracts, hyperthermia, and some people died. Then in the 40s and 50s, amphetamines became popular. You'd go to the doctor, they'd give you essentially speed, methamphetamine, and very effective at weight loss, but nasty side effects, highly addictive, and eventually were banned for that kind of usage. Then variants of amphetamines came along in the 70s and 80s. The most well-known one was fenfluramine and dexfenfluramine. And this drug was thought to be less addictive and had mild amphetamine-like effects, which people liked. Unfortunately, after it was on the market for a little while, some terrible side effects were discovered, pulmonary hypertension and cardiac valve abnormalities, and it was taken off the market. There are a number of other drugs, sibutramine or Meridia, an appetite suppressant, withdrawn. Ribonamont, this was an interesting drug. As you know, or are probably aware, cannabis tends to stimulate the appetite. People would get the munchies and want to eat more. So scientists said, why don't we block the cannabinoid receptor, and that will make people eat less. And in fact, that seemed to work. Unfortunately, the drug had a side effect of causing anxiety, depression, and suicidal ideation. And so it was withdrawn from the market. There are a number of others that had a similar fate. None of these drugs really worked well. And I want to say that the GLPs are separate from this group for three or four big reasons. And one is that they're far more effective. Two is that instead of, like all of these drugs, increasing cardiovascular problems, the GLP-1s reduce cardiovascular problems.
0: Given the fact that GLP-1 medications would have to be under prescription, these many types of weight loss drugs that you've described, are they still on the market and can you get them just off the shelf in the drugstore? If our listeners are thinking about trying to lose weight and they can't afford GLP-1 or they don't have the right qualifications, that they could still get some of these weight loss drugs, or have they pretty much disappeared?
1: So the drugs I mentioned are off the market. There are lesser effective drugs that are still around that can sometimes have limited effectiveness. There are other drugs that are used for other purposes that have been shown to have minor weight losing effectiveness. An example is topiramate, which is a drug that's used for migraine. And this drug seems to have some minor effect, but the effect is small. You know, people lose 1 or 2% of body weight after being on it for a year. And there are a few other drugs in this category. None of them have had a particularly dramatic effect on the population level, and they're really dwarfed by the effect of the GLP-1s. So I really can't recommend any of them. Anyone go out of their way to try to find these secondary tier drugs?
0: Well, and that's very good advice as a physician. So let's turn to GLP medications. How were they discovered? What was the original intent for the drug?
1: Well, they were discovered by accident, as usual. In the 1960s, scientists noticed an unusual observation that if you gave sugar, glucose, intravenously, blood sugar went up a little bit and insulin was secreted. You know, insulin is the hormone that responds to sugar that's lacking in diabetics. So when your sugar goes up, insulin comes out to make it go down. So you'd get IV sugar and it would go up a little bit. But if you took the sugar by mouth, the insulin response was much greater and the blood sugar response was much greater. So scientists realized something must be happening in the gut, something between your mouth and your stomach and your intestine. There must be something going on there that's causing this. There must be maybe a hormone or tissue response. And so they started looking in animal models to try and figure out what it was. And eventually, looking at different animals, they discovered that there were intestinal cells that secreted a hormone that was eventually called GLP-1. And variants were discovered. And what this hormone did, the purpose of this hormone was that when the sugar would appear, this hormone would say, hey, we're getting some fuel supply, so turn off the appetite a little bit. Okay, you can stop the hunger signal and, you know, let some insulin out to bring down the sugar. As soon as scientists saw this, they said, gee, I wonder if this drug or this hormone could be exploited as a drug to help people. Because if it tells people that they're full, or, you know, they don't need to eat anymore, maybe we could use it as a dietary aid. The problem was, in our bodies, the drug has a very short half-life, a few minutes. Now, this drug is a peptide, and just for your listeners, so that they understand, a peptide is a piece of a protein. You can think of a protein as a long word, and the letters are amino acids, and a peptide is a piece of the protein. So GLP-1 is a peptide. It's, I think it's 16 amino acids long, but I may have that wrong, but it's whatever, it's a peptide. So scientists, this is now the 60s, 70s, 80s, began looking at different animals to see what kinds of peptides were there. And of all places, when they looked in Gila monsters, they discovered that the peptide that Gila monsters used, why this is so, who knows, was longer acting. It hung around longer. It didn't get degraded. And that became the basis for the first drug that they were able to pull out. Then, as the chemistry became more sophisticated, scientists started fooling around, replacing one letter in the peptide with another, trying to make it a little longer, a little shorter, cutting out an amino acid. And little by little, they found versions that they could put in an injection. And then little by little, they found versions that they could make orally. And that is the origin of the drug, because you basically had to have a version that you could take and your stomach acid wouldn't destroy it, and you would absorb it, and it wouldn't be degraded. And that took a while. It took decades of research. But the drug companies, the two drug companies, Novo Nordisk and Lilly, have basically been the leaders in getting out versions that work. And so what has brought us to the present day, where we have versions of these GLP-1s that work.
0: And to that point then, Dr. Caparezo, have there been other unexpected results that have occurred in patients during clinical trials? Anything else that you want to share with us, or is it primarily right now more focused on diabetes and obesity?
1: Well, I'll say a word about the mechanism, and then I'll say a word about the results of the clinical trials, which, as you allude to, were rather unexpected. At first, scientists speculated that these drugs might work like some of the previous generations of drugs, the amphetamines, fat-burning drugs, you know, but they have nothing at all to do that. These drugs actually work in two places. They work on your GI tract, and they work on your brain. They work on your GI tract in a complex mix of GI hormones that signals your GI tract to respond to the environment with hunger or satiety, meaning fullness, and so to regulate your own eating behavior. So that's the first signal. And they work in that way to say, hey, I'm getting full. So let's slow down the way my stomach empties and slow down the movement through the intestine and, you know, take our time and absorb all the nutrients from food. So these hormones and the GLP-1s in general regulate the way nutrients are absorbed and slow things down or speed things up. And in this case, these drugs tend to slow things down. And that in turn impacts how the drugs have side effects. And the designers of the drugs would say, it's a feature, not a bug. You know, the side effects are actually what they're supposed to do to make the drug work. So that's the first set of effects, the GI effects. And in fact, people develop a certain, it's called, the medical word is called tachyphylaxis, meaning you get used to it. You start taking these drugs and you have certain impacts on the GI tract. But after a little while, you get used to those GI effects. And then the main effect is on your brain, on the part of your brain called the hypothalamus that controls your appetites and your satiety, again, fullness, and sends signals to your brain that says, eat or don't eat. And the effect of these drugs that people notice is that it calms down the food noise. So I've had many people tell me on these medications, you know, I go to the buffet, and whereas before, I'd be like plotting, oh, I want this, I want that. I'd be like, I don't really care. Maybe I'll have something. You know, I'm rather indifferent. I'm not thinking about food all day. I'm not worried about what food I want to have. It's okay. I'm just not concerned about food so much. And this is a big deal. So the brain is the main event. Basically, it reduces the food reward. So the fact that you eat and it's like, oh, this is my big deal of the day, there's just less of that. And that seems to be long-term, which has a gigantic effect on the effectiveness of these medications. You asked me, Cheryl, what did the clinical trials show? And this is really super important because the previous medications were disastrous in terms of revealing these side effects. In some cases, rare side effects, but you really don't need too many people to have heart valve problems to, you know, immediately take this drug off the market. And so that's why you have large clinical trials where you have tens of thousands of people taking the drug. And those trials have been done where half the people get the drug, half the people get placebo, and you can compare. How's the weight loss on the drug? How's the weight loss on the placebo? And how's the side effects of the drug and how's the side effects of the placebo? A lot of people were concerned with GI side effects. So for example, one of the things that always happens when people lose weight is that a certain number of people get gallstones. And this is a typical reaction to weight loss. So given that these drugs act on the GI tract, there was a lot of concern, are people going to get more gallbladder problems on these drugs? And in fact, what they noted was that on the drug, 2.8% of people had gallbladder issues of one kind or another. But on placebo, 2.3%, almost identical. And consistent with the fact that on the drug, people lost a lot more weight. So this was really good news. People weren't getting big side effects. Another worry was pancreatitis. Okay, this drug influences insulin. So is the pancreas going to be upset and cause inflammation of the pancreas? So far, no pancreatitis issues have been seen. What are the side effects that are seen? Well, it's very common for people to have nausea, vomiting, diarrhea, slower gastric emptying at the beginning of taking these drugs. Those side effects tend to fade pretty rapidly. People get used to them and then they don't notice them. And those side effects tend to be mild. It's rare today for people to have to stop the drug because they're having intractable nausea or diarrhea. But many people, you know, 10, 20, 30% will experience some degree of some of those GI side effects. Other kinds of issues, mental health issues, do people's mood change, suicide? Do people have sexual side effects? Do people have other body organ effects? And the answer is pretty much no. Looking at the data carefully, no. If anything, these kinds of issues get better. I'll give you one example. Retinopathy. Are there eye effects from these drugs? And one point is that people whose diabetes get better, sometimes they have a transient worsening of their retinopathy as the diabetes gets better. So there was some question if there was some retinopathy changes. That really hasn't been noted, but some people's diabetes does rapidly improve as they lose weight. And so that was something they looked for, but they didn't really find. So the big surprise with these trials is that a number of other conditions sharply improved. And these were sharp reduction in diabetes. People's diabetes, and this is type 2 diabetes, not childhood insulin type 1 diabetes, that's unaffected, but type 2 diabetes that's obesity related radically and sharply improves, in some cases actually reverses. Cardiovascular disease, in particular, some types of heart failure get dramatically better. Renal endpoints, chronic renal failure gets sharply better. Sleep apnea has been an area of distinct improvement. There are a number of other conditions that anecdotally get better, but have not yet been demonstrated in clinical trials. So people are very interested to see if clinical trials confirm these results. And I can also mention that at the 2026 cancer meetings at ASCO, there were some very surprising and very interesting results with regard to cancer. So what happened is that, as you might expect, when you have a clinical trial with tens of thousands of people, some of those people were people being treated for cancer. And they were very curious to see, well, what happened to those people? Did they progress faster or slower? And the rather shocking finding was that, for example, in breast cancer, people progressed much slower who were on the GLP-1s. Literally 30, 40, 50% slower progression to metastatic disease. In other words, they followed people with stage 3 breast cancer and said, how many go on to stage 4? And far fewer, significantly fewer, went on to advanced stage disease that were on the GLP-1s than were on placebo. So this was extremely exciting. And the same result was seen across a number of other cancers. In some cases, there weren't enough numbers to reach statistical significance, but the trends were extremely interesting and extremely exciting. Now, these are observational studies. They didn't design this as a clinical trial to study cancer. So now they're going to design the clinical trials to actually look at cancer patients. So we'll get more reliable results. But the results in cancer are extremely interesting and extremely exciting, and suggest that these drugs could have applications, you know, much wider than obesity. Now, you might say, well, how could this work? And one reason is that if you regulate insulin, it is a growth factor. Insulin is what your body says when you get sugar. Okay, let's store the sugar and let's build body tissue. Let's use it to build body tissue. And that same growth factor affects cancer. So now you're controlling insulin, and so you may at the same time be controlling cancer. You're also controlling inflammation, and there may be other mechanisms. So this is a very exciting direction for future research.
2: And so given that background, which is really excellent, Dr. Caparezo, I'm thinking our older adult population, those listening to this program, might want to, rather than getting this medication from their physician in person, might order the medication from websites online. Because I'm also thinking, too, in terms of what forms and dosages GLP medications are taken. And so help us understand the guidance that individuals need to know, older adults or younger older adults, to make sure that they get the right dosage in the right place from the right healthcare provider. What should they know?
1: Well, let me back up a tiny bit and say that as a physician, I think there are certain things that should be assessed before someone goes on these medications. So I would like a provider to assess your actual weight. I mean, a lot of people perceive that their weight is a problem. And when you actually look at their BMI and their body habitus and their waist size, might conclude that they're not really that obese or overweight as they think. So there should be a formal assessment of their situation. Also, BMI, which is used, you know, for the definition of overweight and obesity, can be a little bit inaccurate, and that sometimes it can relate to the fact that somebody's musculature is not too well developed. And in the elderly, we're worried about frailty. So you really don't want to put somebody that has an issue with frailty on these medications. What you want to do is put them on an exercise program, and weight-bearing exercise in particular, to have them build muscle. And the muscle, in turn, will burn more calories and basically put them in a position to be a lot healthier. So I'd like to see, especially among your elderly listeners, that they get assessed by a physician or health provider for that kind of thing. Then also they should have a good look at any obesity-related conditions. This is really important because of the insurance situation right now. Insurance covers diabetes. Okay, so folks that have type 2 diabetes are going to find that they're going to have these medications covered. They're starting to cover severe obesity, and particularly obesity if you have an obesity-related condition. And there are a lot of them, everything from hypertension to dyslipidemia to sleep apnea and cardiovascular disease, et cetera, et cetera. There are a lot of them that will help get people covered. But a physician should, you know, assess those and go down the list, and this is going to help get the medications covered. These drugs don't have a lot of interactions with other drugs, but it's still good to notice what else you're on, because with weight loss, there might be changes. For instance, hypertension might get better. Diabetes might get better. You want to check that you're not on other drugs that can affect insulin. Yeah, you're not on insulin itself. And so in this way, it's important to kind of go down the list of medications. The average elderly person is on a number of medications, so that's really important. There's also an odd exclusion that comes from animal work, which is medullary thyroid cancer, or the hereditary condition MEN2. So somebody should just check that's not a condition that somebody has, to be very rare. They should be reminded that they should have a good diet, a healthy diet, if the GLP-1s reduces the amount of food, and the food they take in should be high quality, especially protein, and that they meet the protein requirements, 1.2 to 1.6 milligrams of protein per kilogram. Basically, you know, you want over 100 milligrams of protein a day. And it's not a bad thing to check some basic labs, glucose, electrolytes, liver function, lipids, just to get a baseline, because you'd really like to see what happens in 6 months if any of these numbers improve. And it's also really important, I think, to have a physician tell you, or somebody tell you, that obesity is a chronic condition. It's like hypertension. It's like diabetes, that if you stop treating it, it's likely it's going to come back. The data with the GLP-1s show that when you get off the medications, to some degree, weight does return. So there's still controversy in the literature about what to do about that. Some people say, oh, you just stay on the drug. Some people say you reduce the dose, you use the time on the drug to introduce healthy eating habits and exercise. And it's probably some combination of all of those that will be the case. Also, these drugs are rapidly evolving, and new forms are coming out, new dosage forms. It started out with the subcutaneous injectable that was once a week, and now the daily pill form is becoming much more common. So I think most people going forward will tend to be on the pill form. The GI hormones are complicated. We start out with the GLP-1, but there's another one called GIP, And then there's another one called amylin, and there's others. And so slowly they are integrating these additional pills into these medications. And so that's the direction we're going. So being guided by a knowledgeable physician is very helpful.
2: And the reason that I ask that is because these medications are showing up on the websites and people can order them that way. But what I'm hearing you say, Dr. Caparezo, is that given the newness of the drug and the possibility, particularly as an older adult, that there might be other chronic conditions or other medications, that the supervision and making sure that a physician is staying in touch with a patient to make sure that if there's some variation or need for changing the dosage, that there is some relationship there rather than just ordering something online. Would you agree?
1: I would strongly agree. A really dangerous thing is for someone to just start a medication and suddenly have a side effect and not know, is it the dosage? Is it the formulation? Is it something I'm taking with it? Is it some condition I have? Do I have some underlying lab abnormality or problem that's causing this? And is this a normal expected side effect? Can I just cut back? What do I do? And so that's what scares me. Also, there are legitimate and not so legitimate websites. For instance, there are telemedicine sites that are reasonable and can guide you and, you know, could serve as a substitute for an in-person physician. So it's possible someone could have a telemedicine provider that could do a good job of assessing you and providing medication and answering your questions and being available for questions. You suddenly get stomach pain and want to know what is going on and what should I do. That could work. I would avoid compounding pharmacies. I would avoid peptides. I would avoid any compound not tested by the FDA. You're going to see more and more advertisements. These drugs are peptides, and it's very easy for labs to alter the peptide a little bit and then use it on some folks, some weightlifters that say, this one is much more effective. And our compounding pharmacy makes a 100% guaranteed version of it, cheap, effective. And what they found when they look at the products of these compounding pharmacies is that many times they don't contain what they say they contain. They have contaminants. They are quantitatively or qualitatively not at pharmaceutical grade. The chemistry is not up to snuff. And you really don't know what you're getting. You may not be getting the dose they say, or you may be getting too much. So I really would use caution. And keep in mind that on previous generations of drugs, the side effects of the new drugs only show up when you do the very expensive testing that costs millions of dollars, by the way, and test thousands of people. And you suddenly go, oh my gosh, this person had a heart valve problem. This drug's no good. We have to, you know, get rid of it. You create a new peptide. You really have to test it. So the drugs that are in the mainstream have had that testing and pretty rigorous. And yes, they have side effects, but the side effects are described and known, and you can be guided to avoid them or to minimize them and to kind of ride over them. So I would tell people, be a little bit cautious. And right now, I have to say that the main barrier is going to be the cost, because people do have to contend with the fact that if you just don't have insurance and try and get these drugs, the cost can still be outrageous for the full dose, up to $1,000 a month. But increasingly, insurance, literally over the past month, the insurance coverage is increasing. For example, Medicaid in 14 states is covering obesity, and virtually everywhere, diabetes is covered. So that's another reason to get with your physician and see what conditions you have and what can be covered. For instance, you might have

0: and for some kinds of heart failure. Beyond that, it's going to be hit or miss.
1: Okay. One other thing before we move into another aspect that I want to cover in terms of lifestyle changes is if a person is taking the GLP-1 medication for an extended period of time, might another result be anorexia nervosa or some kind of an eating disorder because people decide that they're going to take this medication and maybe do so for too long a period of time?
0: This is a reason for physician screening, because what you want to avoid is somebody that has that condition, that has a distorted body image and comes in with a normal weight or very slightly, overweight, who feels that they're intolerably fat and wants, maximum drug assistance. So physicians should take a good history and uncover kinds of symptoms of bulimia, purging, physical signs and symptoms that would indicate an eating disorder, and not prescribe these medications for those folks. I don't think that we have seen a lot of people developing eating disorders. So I think it's more an issue of screening at the beginning. And obviously, were people to, for instance, report purging or excessive weight loss or any kind of frailty or lean body mass loss, then the drug needs to be discontinued and they need to be reassessed. I want to mention that one of the big concerns with these drugs at the beginning, and it was reported a lot, was that these drugs make you lose more lean body mass, muscle mass, than fat. And that, with increasing data, has not proven to be the case. That, in fact, people do lose more fat than lean body mass, and they lose a comparable amount that you'd lose with any kind of a standard weight loss regime. That said, it's important that physicians and providers recommend to anybody on these medications that they engage in some kind of resistance exercise or weightlifting or something that would build muscle just to maintain strength and bone health while taking these medications. So that's a very prudent measure that anybody on any kind of a diet, you really want to maintain body mass. And for the elderly in general, we want to avoid frailty as we get older. And so that's really important.
1: Do you recommend also having like a whole food plant-based diet and also other lifestyle changes like exercise, like social engagement, mental health activities, for example? That's all part of the regime. It's not just taking the medications, but it's really changing one's whole approach to life to keep that weight off. What are your thoughts?
0: I absolutely endorse a healthy diet and that people work to do that. One of the things I want to be cautious about is that I recognize that on the population level, people, if they have the motivation, sometimes don't have the knowledge, sometimes don't have the economics, sometimes don't have the discipline to take all the healthy steps they should. They have limited income. They have limited time. They may live in a food desert. They may have little kids. They may have other life constraints that make it really hard for them to go to the organic food store and pick out, the fruits and vegetables and the organic meats. So I want them to do that. Also, I think we have to put some burden on our policies and the government to constrain food companies to try a little harder to create foods that are healthier. I still go down the food aisle in my local grocery store and look on the food label on the cereal boxes, and the chief ingredient in 90% of the cereals is sugar. And that's what we feed our kids, who will eventually become our sick elderly with diabetes.

0: And so we need to do a little bit better with the processed foods that we're creating. So society needs to help out a little bit here. But yes, individuals can do a lot, and where they can, making healthy food choices is going to be a terrific help. And taking these medications is going to help a lot if they can substitute some healthy choices for the potato chips.
1: Well, we're getting close to the end of the interview, but I would like to, and I'm sure our listeners would as well, hear your thoughts for the future. Do you think that this is going to be the answer to the obesity problem? You think fewer older adults will benefit from this medication? Or do you foresee that there'll be different kinds of research to perhaps discover other treatments or medications? What do you see?
0: The trend right now is clear. It's kind of like we've broken through with this mechanism. And the GLP-1s are a breakthrough. And it's clear that adding another hormone to the GLP-1s is going to be another one, and that there's a third hormone that can be added. Retatrutide is three hormones, and 3 months' results of that are extremely promising and show dramatic weight loss. And so analogous to the results in cancer, where you saw the first results with one chemotherapy drug, and immediately they tried three drugs, and that was what started to result in cures with chemotherapy and Hodgkin's disease. I think that by using triple therapy in obesity, which should come online over the next 1, 2, 3 years, you're going to see very dramatic weight loss progress. I think you're going to see fewer people have to take fewer pills. I think you're going to see less therapy by injection, because people obviously prefer taking a pill than giving themselves a injected pill. I think that people's therapy will be more individualized based on their underlying conditions and, you know, what they have to lose. People that just need a little bit of help versus morbidly obese folks that really need radical treatment. So I think the future is very promising. And right now, I do foresee that these drugs, with the ancillary benefits that are becoming apparent, are going to be much more widely used. I think the price will come down. And I think that, you know, it's very, very promising and offer a lot of hope. Before, the only hope really was surgery, which was effective, but had, you know, rather dramatic downsides with the need to undergo the surgery and long-term side effects. And these drugs are far superior. You know, there is a need to consider obesity a chronic illness, and that likely these drugs will be needed to use long-term, like a hypertension treatment. But that's a small price to pay. And I have witnessed, as a physician, people with diabetes, people with retinopathy, people with, you know, complications of heart disease sharply improve on these drugs. So I'm pretty enthusiastic generally.
1: And final question, any resources that you would like to share with our listeners regarding the pros and cons of GLP-1 medications? And then any final comments you'd like to share with us?
0: So I think people can go to Medline Plus. That's the most authoritative. They can certainly go to the NIH and NIDDK websites. The FDA has a website, which is good. You can go to the companies that make the drugs, Lilly and Novo Nordisk. They tend to be a little, you know, unrestrainedly positive, but they do have good information. Just take them with a grain of salt. Medline Plus is the most objective information. I'd be a little cautious with random YouTube videos. Some good information out there, but be a little cautious with that. The biggest change is not the new drug. It's our new understanding. Obesity is a chronic biological disease, not a failure of character. We now have treatments that are powerful enough to change its natural course. The medication works as part of a comprehensive lifestyle change, and society has to do its part as well. We're moving from blaming people for obesity to treating the biology of obesity. And this may be the most important breakthrough of all. So I'm very optimistic.
1: Well said. I want to thank Dr. Neil Caparaiso, Emeritus Professor in Public Health, for joining me today. Thank you so much, Dr. Caparaiso, for giving us so much helpful information.
0: And thank you, Cheryl, and thank you, Aging Matters, for carrying this message.
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Well, that's Sooner or Later by Eliza Gilkinson. 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Of course, past programs are available, always available as a podcast, or anytime on classwars.org, classwars.org, the last 10 programs, and a lot of other links to our guests are right there. Well, our guest today is going to be Harriet Linowitz. She's a professor, activist, author of a brand new book, Selling Israel, Zionism, Propaganda, and the Uses of Hasbara. And we talk today about how the apartheid state of Israel is glorified in public relations and also in descriptions. So we'll look for that in about 30 minutes into the program. Harriet Milinowitz, professor, talks about her book, Selling Israel, which brings to the views and opinions expressed on this program are not necessarily those of this station, its board of directors, not even its constituents. Just the views of me, Fred, and I'm bringing you up to date on America's hidden class wars.

0: Well, that's The People's Day by Otis Gibbs. We use it as the introduction to the first part of Activist Radio. We call it History You Didn't Learn in High School, but it's really the history of social struggle. Not studied in high school, rarely studied in college, never seen on your media. Social struggle, how to change our society beyond voting. We don't disparage voting. Voting's very important. But there's so much more that you have to be as to be an activist and really change the direction of this country from its focus on 800 billionaires who call all the shots. We can see that in every piece of news we get, how important the very richest of us have accumulated incredible power, especially in the federal government. All right, we're going to go back in history to April 9th, 1898. And that's the day that Paul Robeson was born in Princeton, New Jersey. He would go on to become a real hero of the left, and I would say the most influential black leader of his time. Also, he was the true Renaissance man of his age. He was an acclaimed athlete. He was an actor, a famous singer, cultural scholar. He's a lawyer. Most of all, he was a radical spokesperson for the black human rights. As an artist, I come to sing, but as a citizen, I will always speak for peace, and no one can silence me on this. That's his statement Paul Robeson gave as the reason why he was such an activist. He was also an All-American football player, put himself through Columbia Law School by playing professional football on the weekends. It's a real merging of personalities. He was a good 6 to 8 inches taller than anybody interviewing him as well. He was a huge person, both in personality and in physical strength. Robeson would go on to present a historic petition to the United Nations. I'm going to read part of it. "We charge genocide, the historic petition to the United Nations for relief from a crime of the United States government against the Negro people," unquote. Well, it was a book-length document that cataloged hundreds of lynching cases and the, quote, "clear pattern of government inaction," or actually complicity. It was charged that in the 85 years since the end of slavery, more than 10,000 African Americans had been lynched. The petition goes on to cite the UN's official definition of genocide, quote, "any intent to destroy in whole or in part a national, racial, or religious group is genocide. The oppressed Negro citizens of the United States, segregated, discriminated against, and long targeted of violence, suffer from genocide as a result of the consistent, conscious, unified efforts of every branch of government. If the General Assembly acts as the conscience of mankind and therefore acts favorably on our petition, it will have served the cause of peace." Well, with the Cold War raging, the U.S. did everything it could to prevent the U.N. from even debating the petition. Our country blocked it from even being considered by the U.N. Commission on Human Rights. Moreover, the House Un-American Activities Committee called Robeson to testify about his behavior, and he was blacklisted, and his famous recordings were all erased. The U.S. State Department even seized his passport, restricting him from leaving the U.S. for 8 years. Of course, by that time, he had a career that spanned many, many countries, so having to stay in the U.S. for 8 years is an attempt to cripple his singing career. And the FBI maintained also a long listing of invasive spying campaigns on every part of his life. Robinson's name was removed from All-American football teams. Newsreel footage of him was destroyed. His last testimony before the House committee showed no consternation or remorse. He reminded the committee that he was a lawyer and that the Communist Party was a legal party in the U.S. In fact, he probably never signed on to the Communist Party. There's no proof that he ever was part of the Communist Party. He stood for their right to be a party in these United States. And he closed his testimony to the committee, the McCarthy Committee, by saying, quote, "You gentlemen belong with the Alien and Sedition Acts, and you are the non-patriots, and you are the un-Americans, and you ought to be ashamed of yourselves." Well, that's the question. Are we, the white people of America, ashamed of ourselves? Have we ended the racism and violence that we treat other nations and peoples with? Are Palestinian children starving in Gaza the direct result of our white privilege? Are the hospitals and schools being bombed in Iran the result of a white Christian gone mad? Someone we elected as president despite knowing what a race hater he really was. No, the war crimes being committed in the Middle East will be forever called the American genocide. But let's hear some of Robinson's words. They're sort of hard to come by. I found it in Australia. Possibly other countries hadn't done as thorough a job erasing his presence. So let's go to an interview first, and then we're going to go to a song. And the song is Paul Robeson singing to the Scottish miners, because part of his dedication to both peace and justice involved support of the various labor unions. So the thousands of people coming out in Scotland to hear him is a great video if you want to watch it on YouTube, lining up all tens of thousands of white Scottish workers lining up to hear their hero. So let's hear Paul Robeson's, and here's the interview with Paul Robeson from Australia.
1: How is it that the American Negro, who for so long has been a second-class citizen in the United
2: States...
1: Still
2: is, I'm sorry.
1: How is it that he's contributed so much to American culture?
2: Well...
1: Music, dance, you know, everything you can think
2: well,
1: of.
2: Well, I have to be very modest about that. I would say certainly as we look at the African peoples in Nigeria, for example, I just got a wonderful invitation to go to Nigeria to be present at the installation at the Governor General Ezekwe, an old friend, who will now, and I had to cable him, I'm in Australia. I certainly would like to be with you, but I'm out here with some good folks. But I'll get to Nigeria later.
3: Mr. Robeson, so, do you feel that Africa is to some extent an affinity for it, a home, or do you still feel America is essentially your home? How do you feel?
2: I'll come to that in just a second. But to come back to it, so I would say the Africans and the American Negroes have turned out to be an extraordinarily gifted people. The great tragedy is that by not making us full-class citizens as yet in America, they may be losing, I don't know how much yet. And to come back, I would say that unquestionably, I am an American, born there, my father slave there. Upon the backs of my people was developed the primary wealth of America, the primary wealth. You have to have accumulated wealth to start, you know, to build. Mm. You did it another way here in Australia. You had to build your accumulated wealth too. Mm. You just came and took it. You know what I mean? And that's what they did in most of the countries. That's what you Europeans did. You just took it. We got to catch up with you a little bit. And so in America. So there's a lot of America that belongs to me yet. You understand? Mm. But just like a Scottish American is proud of being from Scotland, I'm proud for being African. Now, in our school books, they tried to tell me that all Africans were savages. Till I got to London and found most of the Africans I knew were going to Oxford and Cambridge and doing very well, and learned their culture. And even once, somebody had the temerity, after one had conquered the Chinese people and imposed upon them the opium trade and everything else, to suggest that they were a backward people, just the people who had been civilized so long over the rest of you folks didn't make any sense at all. So somewhere, it was wonderful to find about the colored peoples of the world that they were very advanced. So I would say today that I'm an American who is infinitely prouder to be of African descent, no question about it. No question about it. I'm an Afro-American, and I don't use the word American ever loosely again.
3: Now, this was the feeling.
2: That's right.
3: That when you're in London about 1937-38, you really had the world at your feet then. I mean, you're a tremendous success, you were recognized all over the world, and yet you went back to America. This was the feeling that took you back?
2: I felt I had to go back to my people, that's right. The going was tough. And today, I can go back. I just had my passport renewed. I could go back to pretty tough times now. But any time I could get a telegram next week that the Negro people had gathered somewhere in one of their conferences, as they could, and say, Paul, in the difficulties that are going on in America, would you come back and help us? I would take the plane as soon as I finished my engagements.
0: All right, we're going to go right ahead on to the Paul Robeson scene, to the Scottish miners. So let's listen to that.

Salt Lake City, Joe, says I am standing by my bed. They framed you on a murder charge, says Joe.

there as big as life and smiling with his eyes. Says Joe, what they can never kill, went on to organize. Went on to organize. I dreamed I saw Joey last night, alive as you and me. Says I, but Joe, you're 10 years dead. I'm

Well, that's The Light by J. Mankiewicz. Lead into the next part of Activist Radio. Has its own website, fantasylandmedia.org, that really is a decades-long look at the failings of our corporate control media. The failing stories or the missing stories are all keyword searchable, of course. So check out fantasylandmedia.org to get a sense of what stories are missing. Missing because of the problem of the corporate-controlled media, where all the news is made by the people in charge, the corporations, and, of course, your very own government. All right, our first story is from the Daily Beast. Quote, President Donald Trump has been forced to confront concerns about his mental health after issuing a profanity-laced Easter tirade against Iran over the weekend. It's a high-stakes press conference on Monday. Trump outlined the dramatic rescue of the U.S. pilot down inside Iran, as well as the rapidly escalating war that has entered its fifth week. But questions turned to his expletive-filled rant on Sunday, which raised serious concerns about his mindset. Quote, Tuesday will be a power plant day and bridge day, all wrapped up in one in Iran. There will be nothing like it. Open the F and straight, you crazy bastards, and you'll be living in hell. Just watch, he wrote. Well, the New York Times didn't speculate about the sanity of our president, despite the fact that members of his own party have. Is this the New York Times protecting the image of our government, despite how erratic and just plain crazy he has been? The next story is from Common Dreams. University of Washington removes Mideast Center director who criticized U.S.-Israeli war on Iran. Quote, there's a chilling effect on not just my academic freedom, but that of my colleagues. Anyone who dares to speak out against the war and against aggression, said UW professor Ari Fani. The University of Washington has removed a professor from his role as director of the Middle East Center after he criticized the illegal U.S.-Israeli war of choice on Iran and condemned Zionism and the settler colonial movement of the Jewish hegemony in Palestine. There is a chilling effect not just upon academic freedom, but that of my colleagues. Anyone who dares to speak out against the war and against oppression, he said. Well, people are losing their jobs, aren't they? They're just like the McCarthy era. But where is the New York Times to report on these jobs being lost? Not there. And lastly, we have a story from Common Dreams. Quote, Trump openly flaunting his war crimes, unquote, as U.S. bombs Iran's civil infrastructure. Quote, the President of the United States would like everyone to know he is acting with criminal intent in case there is any ambiguity, a U.S. law professor said of his social media post with the bridge bombing footage. After pledging in a primetime address that the United States and Israel would bomb Iran, quote, back to the Stone Age where they belong, President Donald Trump on Thursday shared a video of the U.S. blowing up an Iranian bridge and promised much more to follow, unquote. Well, this is another story that the New York Times just didn't cover, did it? Is the New York Times at this point protecting the image of the United States in the rest of the world? I think that's possibly what's happening here, sort of skirting the issue of is the president crazy, just because it would look so bad for the empire. I think that's possibly what is happening. Well, we're going to go to a song. The song is by Macklemore, and the song itself is Hinds Hall 2. Let's go to that. In

0: All right, that was a great rendition of that song. The Macklemore Hinds Hall 2. And just as good as really the first one as well. We're going to go to our guest now. This is Harriet Milinowitz, professor, a retired professor, activist, author of Selling Israel, Zionism, Propaganda, and the Use of Hasbara. And we talked today about essentially how that's created. It's a long and involved book, but intensely interesting, because we're really looking at the effect of the war to legitimize what Israel has been doing all along. And in the process of creating its media sense, we get to compare it often to the Nazis, how they used scapegoating and how they used language to sell the war to the German people and just to sell the genocide to the German people. So I think it really has some interesting aspects, and I really enjoyed reading it a great deal. It's a neat read. And so again, Harriet Milinowitz, professor, activist, author of Selling Israel, Zionism, Propaganda, and the Uses of Hasbara. Let's listen to that.
1: All right, Harriet Milinowitz, yes. Thank you so much for being on Activist Radio today.
2: Thanks for having me, Fred.
1: You've been writing this book for a while, and the book is Selling Israel, just came out recently. And how long has it taken you to write this book? Are you constantly bringing in new material for the book? And did it take you 15 years to write it?
2: It took me 20 years to write it, actually.
1: Okay, that was...
2: And most of that time I was teaching at Long Island University in Brooklyn and was, busy the way you are when you're teaching. But I also, I think, got into the topic maybe before I was fully ready for it. And I had so much background research to do that partly that took up the time. But I kind of researched the whole history of Zionism, the whole history of Palestine, and the whole history of propaganda. And I learned an awful lot, but that did take time.
1: Has the... several years ago, we weren't using words like genocide. I mean, that was, nobody used that. And has that changed the obvious signs of a genocide, of destroying a people and its culture? Has that changed the writing of this book?
2: Well, I have an epilogue that's a post-October 7th, 2023 epilogue, because I felt all along that things should be brought up to date, and that talks about what's happened since then. I think that the 2014 siege of Palestine by Israel was pretty genocidal, too. I think they've been pretty genocidal all along. Genocide is a legal term. I'm not a legal person. I use it because legally expert people have led the way in using it. And it's a powerful term for a lot of people. But to me, the point is you don't kill a whole lot of people and damage their entire lives and infrastructure and universities and hospitals. You just don't do that. And whatever you want to call it, even if they didn't call it genocide, I would have the same feelings about it.
1: You have a nice section in there about going, must have been Cornell encampment and talking to the students. So you put in the terms of research for the book. So has this been your approach for many years, talking to students and seeing, how they differ and what ideas they have?
2: Well, the Cornell encampment was different because these were students who were mainly already protesting the genocide that was going on, and there were encampments all over the country, and they were being repressed. So that was big news at the time, and these were more self-selected students. But for many years, I taught a course called Palestine in Literature and Film, and I taught it at LIU for many years, and then after I took early retirement, I taught at Ithaca College for 7 years. I was part-time there. But I continued teaching that as a seminar there, and it was quite popular. And most of the students who took the course felt that they just didn't know enough. That's why they took it. And so I didn't have a huge amount of pushback. I didn't have a huge amount of cheerleading. You know, it was, they felt like they didn't know, and so many of the students were, while they were Jewish and Palestinian and other Arabic students, most of them were American Christians who were afraid of being called anti-Semitic, expressing their interest in this topic too much. So they really did want to learn. And I think it's very much as a learning experience. I tried to present all points of view, not as equally valid, but just so that they knew what they were. I think you have to know everybody's motivation in order to really understand the situation.
1: And the complexities of so many opinions, I think, makes it difficult to, you know, sum up the effect of this. How do you see your book being different than a number of other books that have come out about Israel-Palestine? We've really, the gate has been, the dam has been ruptured, and the books are coming out, aren't they? And back, you knew Joel Cavell, he couldn't get it printed, you know, and he had to go to England to get his book printed. How does your book differ from a lot of other books now have recently come out about Israel and Palestine?
2: Well, my book really stands on the shoulders of a lot of books largely written by historians that have come out in recent decades. And I would include Ilan Pappe, Nora Masalha, Rashid Khalidi, Edward Said got the ball rolling, really. He wasn't a historian, but he definitely got this going. And I feel like what they did was break through that barrier of lies that people believed in. So that by the time I was writing my book, a lot of those lies were exposed. Not everybody had been exposed to their exposure, but it wasn't a big secret anymore that things like the history of the Nakba and the refugee crisis of 1948 and other things like that were lies. So what I could do is use their research to say, okay, these are lies. I don't have to prove it to you. If you want to know, you know, go to these places. Here's what they said. But my aim here is to figure out how they pulled this off. How did they make these lies seem like truth? And a lot of what I look at in the book is what the theorist of propaganda, Jacques Ellul, called the propaganda of integration, which he distinguished from the propaganda of agitation. And the propaganda of agitation is like when you're in a war and they say you're with us or with the terrorists or something like that. And propaganda of integration is a million little, composed of a million little things that disrupt your life, and that symbols and stories and official legends, flags, those things that construct the sense of the justice of your own society. And it's not just Israeli society, and it's not just American society. This is what societies do. Generally, it's there's a revolution, there's a new writing of all the textbooks and all of those things. So I look a lot in this book at how things like holidays and songs and, you know, all kinds of things shape both Israelis and American Jews and American, other Americans' sense of the justice of Israel's cause. And so I'm looking at that as the backdrop for encountering new information and looking at how information even gets encountered. What happens when historians go into archives that have been closed ever since 1948 and discover that what they've always been told and believed is not true because they're finding the written testimonies of the
1: people who went through it. How does Benny Morris fit in? You know, when you read about his description, he's admitting a lot of what went on during the Nakba and admitting to a lot of things that many Zionists do not want to admit. But on the other hand, he isn't the perfect person for attacking Zionism either. What's Benny Morris's problem?
2: Well, I do write about Benny Morris and his conversion in the book. Basically, he's a brilliant researcher who went into many archives and got an incredible amount of material and was responsible for changing a lot of the discussion in Israel and beyond on what happened in 1948. And so he provided all this information, but then he was very attacked by his colleagues and countrymen, and he kind of chickened out. And he didn't have the courage to continue to stand up and say, yes, you know, this is what we did, and this was wrong. And so he basically just changed his opinion about this. He stuck to the facts that he had unearthed. Now he said, well, we had to do it or we wouldn't have had a Jewish country. We wouldn't have had Israel. So this was necessary. And you can agree with or disagree with that. Obviously, I very much disagree with it, and so do many other people. But and it discredited him a lot as a moral spokesperson. But his research still stands and supported a lot of further research by others, which has been invaluable.
1: At one point in the book, you talk about describing the how a Zionist achieves what you say is inner peace. And at one point you say a lobotomy is helpful. But then you go on to talk about the balance theory. And how does that fit together?
2: Well, I do want to say I'm not just saying that a lobotomy is helpful for Zionists. I'm saying lobotomy, and I'm speaking metaphorically, and ironically, it's helpful for anybody who experiences cognitive dissonance or, you know, what George Orwell called doublethink, which is believing two opposite ideas at the same time. In order to really feel inner peace when you're doing that, you need to have some kind of metaphorical lobotomy. So I wasn't just speaking of Zionists there.
1: Right.
2: What's the other part of the question?
1: Well, I was also interested in the balance theory. And
2: the balance,
1: you talked about the news reporting, and I think that's so easy to fall into. We're being fair. But we're balancing the pros and the cons of the argument, where in lots of ways, genocide doesn't invite a balance. What is the balance to murdering, you know, a people? What is balance? We're talking about balance, and maybe we're talking about the same thing.
2: Yeah, well, that's something that a lot of people, Palestinians and people in solidarity with Palestinians, have been complaining about, including myself, for many years. that in any public forum where you try to have, let's say, an anti-Zionist or Palestinian solidarity activist speak, they will cancel the event, often under pressure, unless they can provide a counter argument, an opposing argument, you know, the opposing views approach. And so this is very, and I gave a number of examples of that in the book, ranging from the Modern Language Association to a high school in the Bronx and, you know, many places. But this actually, I explain in the book, and I don't know that anybody's made this connection before, but I think this goes back to the tobacco industry and what's called the tobacco industry.
1: That's a great part of your book. Really, I think that helps help me understand the concept, you know.
2: Well, that's good. So maybe I should just explain it briefly, which is that, and there's this wonderful book called Merchants of Doubt by Oreskes and Conway that is about the tobacco strategy and how it was put into use for a lot of other scientific so-called debates that weren't really debates, like climate change and acid rain, secondhand smoke. But basically the idea was that scientific researchers were starting to say that tobacco was quite injurious to your health, could cause cancer, heart attack. And so the industry fought back, and they hired their own so-called researchers who published opposite strands of research, saying, oh no, tobacco is fine, it's not a problem. And the point was not to just convince people that tobacco was not harmful, but to plant doubt in people's minds, to say, well, you know what, there's still a debate going on, there's this side and there's this side, it hasn't been resolved yet, so who knows, maybe for now you can keep on enjoying your cigarettes until there's something conclusive that happens. And, you know, at the time, people were not noticing that the tobacco so-called researchers were not publishing in peer-reviewed scientific journals, and a lot of them were publishing in major media that was not peer-refereed the way real scientific work is. So a lot of people who were lay people to the sciences didn't realize the different provenances of these two areas of research. Also, the media can just take up anything it wants. It can just say, so-and-so says this. And they don't have to go and start unearthing what the truth is underneath it. So they'll say, well, this side says this, and that side says that, so the jury's still out. And that's what I call, and Oreskes and Conway call, the manufacture of doubt. And that's what I think is central to the balance argument with Zionism and Palestine, which is, well, the Zionists say this, the Palestinians say that, everybody has their opinion, everybody's biased. So how are we ever going to know?
1: Yeah. Yeah, it was an interesting section. I also

0: might not have been the exact words, but that concept came from Christian Zionism. And a lot of, it came from Britain. A lot of English Christians were very influenced by the Bible. And so, and the idea also of Christian Zionism is that eventually Jesus will return to earth and there'll be the rapture. And all the people who are believers will go to heaven, and those who won't will perish. And of course, the Jews are not going to be believers. They usually leave this part out. So you have people like Netanyahu eagerly, you know, egging them on. But there, it's the end time kind of belief that inspires that. And it's, you know, again, a very historical view of the Bible and what it portends.
1: And 35 million people in the U.S. are Christian Zionists? You know, is it that many? I mean, that's just hard to believe.
0: Yeah, it's huge. And I don't know the number right now. I put in whatever number I had at the time that I wrote it. But it's a huge movement. And, you know, it's a part of the Christian evangelical movement in the United States.
1: Yeah, I was interested to see that poor Mark Twain doesn't fare too well when it comes to talking about the Palestinians. And,
0: well, that's what the Zionists say, but they clearly haven't read the book. They haven't read Twain's book, because this comes up a lot. They'll say, do you know what 19th century American writer went to Palestine and said it was desolate and undeveloped and awful? And, you know, I'll say, yeah, Mark Twain, and if you read the book, you'll find that he's making fun of everybody there. And he's not saying anything seriously. The whole book is satirical. And he makes fun of a lot of his fellow travelers from the United States who are very enthralled with being in the Holy Land and, you know, kind of are credulous about everything they encounter. But he really makes fun of them as well. He makes everything. He's Mark Twain. So,
1: yeah. I mean, yeah. It's hard. In his time, I think he was the anti-racist writer that is still, you know, read a lot because of his understanding of racism. I was reading your book. I wasn't completely aware of that. I didn't know he was criticizing racism rather than sort of perpetuating racism, because a lot of his books, he takes people and sort of makes them into monsters. As Huckleberry Finn goes down the Hudson, he meets worse and worse racists and more dangerous people, till at the end, I think Mark Twain couldn't finish the book, and finishes it in a very strange way. But,
0: the whole discussion about his racism comes very much from Huckleberry Finn and Huck's relationship to the slave Jim, who he goes down the river with. And,
1: yeah.
0: And again, there's some tongue-in-cheek there. You know, Huck keeps feeling guilty that he's helping Jim, because he feels that's the morally wrong thing to do, to help a slave run away. And that story has been rewritten by recently as the novel James, and I'm getting up. I can't remember. I know this is not the fault of that author. It's the fault of my aging brain. But I'm going to just see. Yeah, Percival Everett wrote a prize-winning novel called James, in which just in the past few years, in which he redoes Huckleberry Finn very drastically, and the book is great. But people sometimes say Huck Finn really was racist, and others say he really was anti-racist. So I guess, as Ethan Conway would say, the jury is still out on that one.

0: Yeah, well, actually, we have just a couple minutes left. Usually I ask a question about how difficult it was to publish a book that's critical of Zionism. And so I'll ask you that question too. At times, did you feel people were angry at you, or that you paid a price for writing a book that obviously criticizes the country of Israel, criticizes their tactics, and even exposes their double think. So have you paid the price at all as far as writing a book that really questions Zionist enterprise?
1: The only way I really paid the price was at LIU, Long Island University, where some really dumb administrators who had the power to stop me from getting a sabbatical to write it did so. And there was a big petition that went around the world, you know, that was signed by hundreds and hundreds of people, but they didn't budge. And that's why retirement finally allowed me to really finish the book. But after that, and when I taught the course Palestine in Literature and Film, both at LIU and at Ithaca College, I didn't experience pushback on that. And it was time for me to send out a book proposal. I did, and there was another publisher that was interested, but a friend of mine said, they're so expensive, nobody will, even libraries can't afford to buy their books. So I shied away from that, and then miraculously, Interlink, which has the imprint Poet Branch Press, which is based in Northampton, Massachusetts, suddenly emerged in my life, and that was fantastic. And they're the only Palestinian family-owned publisher in the U.S.
0: Oh, isn't that something? Huh.
1: And I would encourage everybody to look at their website. It's www.interlink.com, I guess. And they publish a whole bunch of multicultural cookbooks as well as a lot of really progressive children's books. But they also have Arabic literature and translation, and they also have sort of social political commentary that's not just about Palestine or the Arab world, which is their Olive Branch Press imprint, which is what mine is published under. I think they're a really fantastic press. And
0: I'll put a link to their website. You know, when this interview plays, I'll include that link too. So
1: that's
0: people,
1: great.
0: Yeah, would be happy to find out more about that. I have a bunch more questions. We're out of time, but Harriet, thank you so much for that. It was an interesting discussion. Maybe we'll do it again for your next book. What is your next book?
1: I'm not planning any other research book right now, largely because I don't have access to an academic library at the moment. Not being part of, you know, an institution that has one anymore, and I've been cut off from those resources. But I'm thinking my next book is going to be a memoir about the meaningless details of my Jewish upbringing.
0: Yeah. All right. Well, thank you so much for being on Activist Radio. I really appreciate it, and I think
1: thank
0: our
1: you,
0: listeners
1: Fred.
0: Did too. Okay. Bye now.
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Welcome aboard, my friends. You are tuned to Modern Jet Set. Thank you for flying the fancy skies. My name is Iris Berkeley. I am your pilot and your flight attendant for flight number 312 of this soundtrack to your utterly fabulous secret agent oh-so-funky life. And this time around, we took off accompanied by Sophie Royer from her 2026 Before After We Heard Opium. It's her fourth record in which she wonders if conflicts between past and future aren't really just battles with our own selves. Not to get too existential up in the air, we got Ford in the background right now with the breaks from 2026's Music Lights Color. That's Luke Bradford as Ford. And we've got so much more awaiting you in this hour. If in the meantime you need to page any of our in-flight crew, just hit that button above your head with a picture of a party hat on it and someone will be around shortly to help you out. You can also email the flight deck anytime at all if you'd like, day or night, at mail@modernjetset.com. Plenty of new releases, a couple of old favorites, lots of passport stamps, so buckle on up. It's Modern Jet Set.

Thank you for flying with Modern Jet Set. I am Iris Berkeley. We're coming up on 15 minutes into this hour-long flight, and we got something from Parlor Greens underneath right now. It's Parlor Change from 2026's Emeralds. That's the sophomore release from the Soul Funk Trio on Coal Mine Records. Before that, Travel Plans, Colorado producer duo teaming up with Kendra Morris on a gorgeous single from 2024 called Fade Out. Also heard from General Electric's a classic from Good City for Dreamers called Raid the Radio. Tricky with a new record, first one in 6 years, featuring Marta, we heard Out of Place from the album Different When It's Silent. And that brings us up to date. You need anything at all on this flight, go ahead and email mail at modernjetset.com. We're just going to keep cruising along. Thanks so much for flying.

some soulful sounds, gone Afrobeat vibes to take us to the halfway point of today's Modern Jet Set Flight. First up in that set was something new from The Sincere's from a September 2026 record they call An Unsent Love Letter Finally Delivered. The record was Love Stories. We heard How Lonely is Lonely. Devin Gilfillian after that with Keep On Moving from his third record Time Will Tell. And Adrian Young from a magnificent record called Afro Disco Makossa. We heard Fire in the Disco from the Jazz is Dead label lead. So that does bring us to our halfway point, but we've got a whole other half to go. I think you're going to like it. So stay right where you're at. And as always, thanks for flying the fancy skies.

君而言。

And with Modern Jet Set, thank you for joining us on this hour-long escapade through the fancy skies. We are hearing from the Empress right now with a song called The Fool's Ritual from 2026's Fortune Teller. That is library music legends Paul Osborne and Paul Elliott teaming up for just a fantastic collab under the name The Empress. Before that, Yard Act, their third record, the first they've written together in the studio on an island from 2026. We're hearing the first single off that called New Beginnings. Sylvan Esso before that with Concrete Glen, the B-side Hot Slob, teasing their forthcoming record Ow Infinity on Psychic Hotline. And started things off with Kiwi Jr. with a song called Blowin' Up from the Toronto Alt-Punk Quartet. So if you need some more of this, you are in luck. If you need any more Jet Set vibing during the rest of your week, you can always find an instant replay of this most recent flight on modernjetset.com, as well as archives and other fantastic info for your frequent flyers. If you just want to say hi, you can do that anytime at all at mail@modernjetset.com. I've got three more tracks queued up before we reach our final destination, so just relax, we got you covered. It's Modern Jet Set.

And friends, we are beginning our final descent here on Modern Jet Set. In the background, we've got enigmatic Finnish artist Stiletti Anna with The Great Cloud Boogie from 2025. Chet Baker before that from 2024's Habibi Funk Volume 29. The Libyan singer got rediscovered by the German label. They promised some more coming up, but that was a classic called Regina Lamta. So Siete 25, before that, that's Merv Erdem of Kit Sebastian, guitarist and producer Glenn Fallows of the Glowflower Masters, and Paul Elliott, who we heard a little bit earlier from Yegara, we heard Inat. And to start off that set, Dual Suns with Serpentine from their fourth and self-titled record. I'm Iris Berkeley. I want to sincerely thank you for joining me on today's Flight of Fancy. Until next week, may your champagne flute overflow with, and I'll meet you right back here next time for another extra fancy flight. If you heard anything you loved today, do not forget you can find this most recent flight and a track list and a full show archive whenever you need it. That's over at modernjetset.com. But until we meet again, stay safe, stay sane, stay sassy, and most importantly, stay sexy, my friends.

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1: Hi, this is Michael Gibson from Grand Junction, Colorado. 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

0: Hello and welcome to Background Briefing, available 24/7 at backgroundbriefing.org. I am Ian Masters, and today we'll look into a number of stories and issues in the news. We'll begin with Trump's trade war with Canada, which has even the business-friendly Wall Street Journal saying it is, quote, the dumbest trade war in history. Joining us from Canada is Stephen Marsh, a novelist and culture writer whose recent books include The Next Civil War, Dispatches from the American Future, and The Last Election, co-authored with Andrew Yang. The host of the podcast Gloves Off, he has an article at the New York Times we will discuss, America Came for Canada, We Said No. Then we'll get an assessment of the Declaration of Economic Warfare against Iran announced by Treasury Secretary Bessent today, which he likened to D-Day, predicting that as economic conditions deteriorate in Iran and the people rise up in protest, the Iranian military will stop shooting their own people, as the East German soldiers did, allowing the Berlin Wall to fall. Joining us is Hossein Askari, who served as a chairman of the International Business Department and as the director of the Institute for Global Management and Research at George Washington University, as well as the Iran Professor Emeritus of International Business and International Affairs. He served for 2.5 years on the executive board of the International Monetary Fund, was a special advisor to the Minister of Finance of Saudi Arabia. During 1990 to 1991, he was asked by the governments of Iran and Saudi Arabia to act as an intermediary to restore diplomatic relations, and in 1992 was asked by the Emir of Kuwait to mediate with Iran. Then finally, we'll speak with Gil Duran, a San Francisco journalist who previously served as editorial page editor of the Sacramento Bee and the San Francisco Examiner. Now an independent journalist, he currently writes the Frame Lab as well as the Nerdwrite newsletters and regularly contributes to the San Francisco Chronicle and other publications. He served as press secretary and advisor for Governor Jerry Brown, Senator Dianne Feinstein, and Kamala Harris. And we'll discuss his new book just out, The Nerdwrite, Silicon Valley, Fascism, and the War on Democracy. And joining us now, Stephen Marsh, a novelist and culture writer whose recent books include The Next Civil War, Dispatches from the American Future, and The Last Election, co-authored with Andrew Yang. He's the host of the podcast Gloves Off, and he has an article at the New York Times, America Came for Canada, We Said No. Welcome to Background Briefing, Stephen Marsh.
1: Always a pleasure, Ian.
0: Well, thanks for joining us. And there you are in Canada, and here I am in the United States, and apparently we're at war with each other, at least our leadership, such as they are. I mean, when you talk, though, in your article about American manhood or whatever you want to call it, we have the manosphere here, which voted for Trump in the last election, and yeah. In many ways it was formed and led by the Tate brothers, these horrible misogynists who have seduced.
1: Roommates with a cannibal now, right?
0: Right, and they but they've
1: next door neighbor's a cannibal.
0: Yeah, but they've got the youngest Trump baron on board, then you've got the vice president championed them, the Munich conference, the former U.S. ambassador to Germany helped spring them from Romania. They helped elect Trump and bring the manosphere along. But now the manosphere, of course, is turning against them. But the manosphere, if you're talking about American males, thank God it's not the country. It's not everybody. It's this toxic minority. And Trump and his cohorts are examples of this ignorant, arrogant thuggery that represents America today.
1: Yeah. I mean, I think we're the thing about Canada is we're sort of invited to Epstein Island, and the answer was no, we're not getting on the plane. Like that's sort of basically what happened, because the terms of the deal were not, it was not really a trade agreement, because it involved, first of all, it involved Canada signing away its language provisions, language protection provisions for French. That's the sort of absolute third rail of Canadian politics. We've spent a generation, coming to accommodations on that point. And the idea that it would be something that we would trade is just so ignorant as to be almost incredible. And then, of course, they wanted to limit our ability to trade with other countries. So they really wanted to turn us into a vassal state. And the answer, I mean, who would want to be part of America today? No, we're not going to be part of America.
0: Well, the good news is these ignorant, arrogant thugs are shooting themselves in the foot. Because today, of course, Trump said that Canada's among the worst nations in the world to deal with. And that was echoed by his Vice President Vance, who is in Maine trying to rescue Senator Susan Collins. Vance says that Canada has one of the worst trade policies. And what happens is Senator Collins, who he's trying to rescue, turns around and says a trade war with Canada is a terrible idea. So here they are shooting themselves in the foot, trying to rescue the Senate majority, which they're going to lose because of their actions, because, you know, Canada in a trade war with Maine is disastrous for the state of Maine. They could actually cut off their electricity. So even the former Vice President Pence said today that a trade war with Canada is a terrible idea and that we should be negotiating. We should go for negotiation, not confrontation. So I'm not sure that this is going to work out well for the United States. And by the way, in his press conference today, the Treasury Secretary, Scott Bessent, in announcing his D-Day economic war on Iran, was asked about what's happening with Canada. And he blamed it all on Prime Minister Carney wanting to engage in partisan politics by Trump bashing to shore up his credentials with the Liberal Party, and dismissed it all as a political ploy, which, of course, is hardly the case.
1: Yeah, well, I mean, it is political in this sense that if he'd come to that agreement, he would have been, you know, automatically unelectable and probably dismissed from his own party within a few days, really. You know, the Canadian people are not—we're not trading away our language rights and our other rights for any amount of money at all. And I mean, you know, the Vance and Bessence of this world, I mean, they're just Trump's little hookers. They say whatever he wants. They're trying to please him. Nothing that they say is ever connected to reality. I mean, you know, so because Trump himself is disconnected from reality. I mean, here's what America has done in this past month. It has asked its own people, how much are you willing to suffer to hurt Canada? Now, as someone who's lived in America and worked in America, I mean, I think the answer from Americans is going to be about zero. Like, this is not something that is in anybody's interest at all. It's not in the interest of Americans. It's not in the interest of Canadians. I mean, the Wall Street Journal, not exactly a progressive bellwether, calls it the dumbest trade war in history. You have now made it so that it is cheaper to import softwood lumber from Russia than from us, right? And I mean, you're also putting Canada increasingly in a position where, you know, the reaction will not be tariffs. It'll be expropriation tax. It'll be all your farmers having to pay surtaxes on potash that comes from us, possibly even. I mean, the premier is openly talking about cutting off power to the Northeast. That includes New York City. I mean, this is all doable, right? This is all eminently doable by us. And increasingly, like, you don't have any leverage because you don't have anything to react. You don't have anything you can do to us anymore that you haven't already done. So it is a very, very vulnerable position for the United States to be in. You know, the new tariffs that Trump announced are to go into effect January 2027. So he has backed down. Like, he is not doing tit for tat. He's waiting until the election. So, you know, this is a disaster for America because it's one of the most stupid policy decisions ever undertaken by an American administration. I would go that far.
0: So let's talk about your article at the New York Times today, America Came for Canada, We Said No, where you talk about manliness. Of course, Trump and his family are all deep in the manosphere, as toxic as it is. That you say, for Americans, the capacity to project power, the ability to make things happen, to win, are the primary virtues. In Canada, the defining virtue is toughness, the capacity to endure. So Those are the battle lines.
1: Yeah, I mean, I think one thing I just don't understand is that Canada actually has an appetite for endurance. Like, we've been enduring our whole existence. Like, if you are here in February, you have endured things. Like, you know, I mean, that is sort of the reality of this country, and it's built into the psychological structure of the country, perhaps more than any other feature. I mean, I know Finland has a concept called sisu that's very similar, where, you know, it is the ability to endure. It goes through a bunch of narratives. Like, it's probably the most, there's indigenous stories of people walking naked through the snow. There's a lot of the national hero, the national sport is a sport where you get your teeth knocked out and you go back on the ice. So the idea that Canada will buckle for its integrity is actually such a deep misreading of the Canadian spirit. But, you know, like, the people we're dealing with here are totally ignorant of anything other than the immediate reality of their political lives. So it's not really surprising in that sense. It's just a shocking misreading of the Canadian spirit.
0: Well, they're also, their immediate interest is lining their pockets and monetizing the presidency at warp speed. So,
1: yeah, this is Epstein Island stuff. This is what it is. It's like, we'll give you a little money, but come and, you know, be ours, right? And we'll do what we want with you. That's what this was, right? And we said no. And it doesn't matter how much pain you're going to put us in. No.
0: Right, but there's also the culture wars aspect of it, where how dare you have bilingualism? You know, you can't have you can't have people speaking Spanish here in the United States.
1: I mean, it's gringo nonsense, right? I mean, it's like, why would anyone speak any other language other than what we speak here? I mean, it's just so idiotic. And yeah, I think the American annexationist program has always been white supremacist. Like, I don't think there's any surprise here. And the French language is just another component of that.
0: So the hammer doesn't come down in terms of Canada's tit for tat until, what, I think it's the 8th of September.
1: Yeah.
0: So is there any possibility in this 2-week interregnum that this madness can be stopped?
1: Well, I mean, waiting around for the American madness to stop is a fool's game. Right. I mean, like, if history is any guide, it'll just get worse. I mean, he could chicken out, I suppose. But, you know, it doesn't really matter. The reason Canada had CUSMA in the first place, the reason that we had these free trade agreements, was to give businesses here a chance to have access to American markets with stability across the border. That was the whole principle of it. And that's gone. In fact, to be accurate about it, it's been gone for 10 years because the American border, the American market is unstable. You know, it's reaching these levels of debt, and these bond valuations are starting to get really pretty scary. And no one, like, you know, when no one's going to cost 7% to borrow money for a mortgage as a baseline. I mean, this is not going to end well if history is any guide. But also the fact that, like, America is just inherently unstable. I mean, you know, you've been having me on your show for, like, how many years now? 6-7 years, talking about the next civil war, talking about those, you know, these, and all of it has come true, right? The instability only increases. And so, you know, the idea that we're going to have this setup where our businesses build to sell to America, like, that border is going to be unstable for the foreseeable future. Why even bother having these trade negotiations? And as Carney said, also, especially when their agreements are written in pencil, right? Like, they don't mean what they say, right? Like, the word of a Trump administration official is not worth anything. So why bother making agreements in the first place?
0: Right. Well, Carney also said, we've recognized from the start that America has changed. Boy, is that an understatement.
1: Yeah. I mean, America has changed. Like, it's also, I mean, not to put too fine a point, it continues to change, right? Like, I think one of the things we always think during this period is like, well, the worst is past. I see no evidence for that. Like, I think it's quite possible that the worst is just about to get started. So, you know, to come to some kind of agreement on at this point in history is just pure folly. And, you know, no one, who would we be making an agreement with? You know, and what do they stand for? Who knows? No one can say. So it's best to just take your lumps right away. Take your lumps right away. Sell, figure out a way to sell all the potash in the country to China, stranding the American farmer. You know, obviously buy as little of American product as you can. And the real business, which, you know, is the actual hard bit, which is disentangling from American tech, which will require, you know, working with the Europeans to get rid of Microsoft and Google and Visa, get all of these companies out of Canada. You know, this is going to take a while, but we're underway. It is starting to happen.
0: Well, Stephen March, I thank you very much for joining us here today.
1: Pleasure.
0: Thank you, Stephen. And again, I've been speaking with Stephen March, who's a novelist and culture writer, whose recent books include The Next Civil War, Dispatches from the American Future, and The Last Election, co-authored with Andrew Yang. He's the host of the podcast Gloves Off, and he has an article in the New York Times, America Came for Canada, We Said No. We're going to take a brief station break. We're back with an assessment of the Declaration of Economic Warfare against Iran, announced today by Treasury Secretary Bessent, which he likened to D-Day, predicting that as economic conditions deteriorate in Iran and the people rise up in protest, the Iranian military will stop shooting their own people, just as the East German soldiers did, allowing the Berlin Wall to fall.

0: Welcome back. I'm Ian Masters, and this is Background Briefing, available 24/7 at backgroundbriefing.org. And joining us now is Hossein Askari, who served as the chairman of the International Business Department and as director of the Institute of Global Management and Research at George Washington University, and is now the Iran Professor Emeritus of International Business and International Affairs. He served for 2.5 years on the executive board of the International Monetary Fund and was special advisor to the Minister of Finance of Saudi Arabia. During 1990 and 1991, he was asked by the governments of Iran and Saudi Arabia to act as an intermediary to restore diplomatic relations. And in 1992, he was asked by the Emir of Kuwait to mediate with Iran. Welcome to Background Briefing, Hossein Askari.
1: Thank you.
0: Well, thanks for joining us. And what did you make of Secretary of Treasury today, Scott Bessent, announcing or, in fact, declaring economic warfare against Iran? And one of the strange things he said, he likened this declaration of economic war to D-Day, which, of course, was when Europe was liberated, or the beginning of the liberation of Europe from the Nazis. And he predicted that as economic conditions deteriorate in Iran and the people rise up in protest, the Iranian military will stop shooting their own people, as the East German soldiers did, allowing the Berlin Wall to fall. So how do you see those predictions working out?
1: I think they're largely delusional. Let me tell you that I think that the government of Iran, I would totally agree, is oppressive. It has made a lot of mistakes, but it's not exactly the way that it is described in the West. They say that Iran has killed, or they've killed, I think they say, over 40,000 people in the streets. That is not truth. It's more like 8,000. They say that the people are going to rise up. Well, I haven't seen it. They did once in 2007, 2008, and the government harshly cracked down on them, which was wrong. And I think when you look back on the past, what you notice about Iran is that the government has been largely unpopular at times. Most of the time, I would say, in the last 20 years. But I would say that after America and Israel attacked Iran, the Iranian people have been more behind this regime than ever before. So it's, you know, and they're used to hardship. Please understand this. Iran has been under U.S. sanctions since 1979. It has managed to adapt and adopt what's going on. But I think what you see is Scott Bessent, who says these things, it's just in this, it's fairy tales. Mr. Bush said this same thing, I believe it was 8 years ago, those sanctions were going to break Iran. The Iranian economy is not in good shape. Anyone who's got eyes can see it. Anyone who's an economist can read the data and see that. That is all true. But Iran is not going to break under this. So I don't know what they're planning to do. And these sanctions, of course, while they have to go with the third countries that, in fact, do business with Iran and try to sanction them, the only one that matters here, if you look at Iran right now, is actually the UAE. There's a lot of two-way trade between Iran and the UAE because UAE does re-exports of Iranian goods and also exports to Iran of foreign goods. But I think that otherwise, the only country that can really step in here to do anything is China and secondarily Russia. And those two have not signed on to Mr. Bessent, and his recent announcements have avoided angering China and Chinese banks.
0: Well, can't the Iranians do trade with Russia across the Caspian Sea? There's also rail links to the north, both to Russia, the Stans, and to China.
1: That is all true, and I'm glad you said that, because I sometimes lie in disbelief that I think when Mr. Bessent talks or when Mr. Trump talks, they don't know any of that stuff. That is all true, but that is a very costly way to export Iranian oil. And so as long as China wants to buy Iranian oil, I don't know what the U.S. can do, because the straits, Iran controls the Straits of Hormuz, and I think this thing is just very, very sad for the global economy because it's going to drive up oil prices. And since Mr. Besson's announcement, I don't know if you've noticed, is that the US indices have gone down further. And he tries to achieve economic success, whether domestic or international, by bullying and talking. It doesn't work. He cannot drive down US interest rates by doing a little bit of buying of US Treasury bills. It's not going to do it. And the sooner they realize this, the better off they are.
0: Right, he hasn't been able to get a hold of the bond market, so I can't see him winning this economic war. And also, the Iranians are now saying that, in effect, their response to U.S. economic warfare will be a military action against the Gulf countries. And you mentioned UAE. They did recently, according to Reuters, a plane load with $3 billion in cash and 2 tons of gold was sent by the UAE into Iran. That was back on August the 15th. Now the UAE said that they're going to cut ties. They're the first to do so. But Iran's response is that if you engage in the U.S.'s economic warfare against us, we're going to strike you militarily. Isn't that what they're saying?
1: They're absolutely saying that. And I think the last time I checked economic history, and if you read world history, economic embargoes of this time are a declaration of war. That's how it is seen. And so if they want to do that, they'd be foolish. But let me tell you this, that if Mr. Besant would take the time and read something about the past relationship between the UAE and Iran, he would realize two important facts. One is that a large percentage of the people who live in the UAE are of Iranian origin. Now, I'm not saying that they love Iran, or this government at least, but they are of Iranian origins. Do with that whatever you wish. The other thing is that a lot of the trade between Iran and the UAE has been done historically by these smaller boats, the dhows, that go across the Gulf. And I don't see how the United States, that doesn't have any boats, ships, you know, destroyers in the Persian Gulf, is going to monitor that. This is not going to be like the Caribbean. And if they start bombing Iranian ships going back and forth, or UAE ships going back and forth, these small boats, this is just going to get rather messy. It's a silly threat. Now the UAE has to say that it's going to cut ties. It has no choice. It's a small place. Many of these countries, please understand, people should go and visit some of these places. They're recent countries. The UAE was not even formed until, I believe, 1971. So these are tiny places that were put together. They have oil, they have gas, and they now, as a result, have money. But that's the end of it. They cannot stand up to Iran. They realize Iran is always going to be there, whereas the United States, with its fickle policies, is going to pack up its bags and go. So they're not going to abandon Iran totally.
0: Well, I think it's worse than that, isn't it, Hossein? I mean, they spent billions and billions buying American weaponry, getting American security guarantees, and they proved to be worthless, as Iranian drones and missiles have made essentially these towering, glittering cities in the Gulf uninhabitable in the extent to which they're supposed to be a haven for investment and retirement. It's the reverse is happening, isn't it? People are fleeing.
1: Absolutely. I think that if this thing goes on and if this thing gets escalated, I think that the Persian Gulf countries, the Arab side of the Persian Gulf, even including Saudi Arabia, are going to be extinct as countries, because this regime in Tehran, you know, which we've called the IRGC, a terrorist organization, ever since 2001, we've named anyone we don't like as a terrorist and said, you know, they should be wiped off the face of the earth. This is the legitimate, important part of the Iranian military. So if you take this attitude towards a country, you isolate it, what do you expect them to do? They build underground tunnels, they manufacture missiles, they manufacture anything that they need. And so you are right. This thing is a horror show that It's a horror show that we started, sadly, you know, in the fight with Iran, and we brought in, or Israel brought us in. And I think both the United States and Israel have made a big trouble for themselves. The only solution, which I hope there is some sanity in the United States administration, is maybe tactical nuclear arms. And if the U.S. uses those, you open the Pandora's box, and I don't know where the U.S. will go from that.
0: Well, already we've been hearing from the IRGC leadership that the war so far, they have suggested, is sort of, in a way, a kind of rehearsal, that the real war hasn't started. And I think what we're looking at now is the real possibility of a real war starting.
1: I think you're absolutely correct. And that real war, the U.S. can do what it wants, but I can tell you that the Iranians will destroy everything on the other side of the Persian Gulf. I think Iraq will be forced to join Iran, and Kuwait will disappear immediately. And please understand that the United States doesn't exactly have a great reputation in the Persian Gulf. We helped liberate Iraq, but what kind of a country is Iraq now? Their oil revenues come to the U.S. Central Bank, to the Federal Reserve Bank of New York, and we disperse it when we like, if they behave like good little boys and girls. So it's, you know, America's reputation, sadly, a country that I love, has been tattered over the last 8-10 years. And so I don't know where we go from here. I really, you're right. I think the real war hasn't started. And when that happens, I don't know what they'll be left over.
0: Well, I find it sort of sadly ironic, Hossein, that the Democratic Party and its leadership and candidates failed to stop Trump twice, both in 2016 and in 2024. And ironically, it looks as if the only people that are going to stop Trump is this Iranian regime, which is deeply ironical, given that he and Netanyahu declared war on him, killed their top leadership. And now you have the son of the martyred supreme leader who lost his father, mother, and children on that first day of that war, which was supposed to liberate Iran. But as you pointed out earlier in this conversation, the opposite is happening, that people have rallied around the flag and they support this government more than they ever did. As bad as it is, nevertheless, you know, when you start bombing people, they don't exactly like you. So it's deeply ironic. But at the end of the day, Trump is a global menace. And I think slowly the American people are waking up to that, even his own supporters. Am I allowed to be a little optimistic here?
1: Sure, go ahead. It's always nice to have some little optimism, because if I may just insert something, we're picking on all of our allies, like Canada. It is insane what we're doing with Canada. Europe, it's insane what we're doing with Europe. South Korea. So we have no friends left in the world. And so we want to enforce these sanctions when we've lost all our friends. I don't know how we do it.
0: Well, but maybe Trump's working for Putin, because Putin's certainly going to win out over this, isn't he? He's going to be the main conduit for trade with Iran.
1: Well, Putin, and also I believe China. I think China is going to become the global hegemon within 10 years. And I think we in the United States should be realistic that when we've had a unipolar world, the country at that pole, when it begins to wane, it has to realize that it has to give way as opposed to fight it. And because if we fight it, we're going to make it much worse. But I agree with you that Russia and China are going to be the main beneficiaries. And I think in the end, if I can be optimistic, my heart cries out for the people in the whole Middle East. But I think in the end, Iran will be a victor. It will arise from all the harshness that it has had to face. Please understand, I have to say this, that since 1953, when they overthrew the Mohammad Mossadegh government, the legitimate government of Iran, by the CIA and MI6, what we have seen in this world has been a picking on this administration. Iran had a revolution, which is their right. They should have a revolution if they want. But once they had that, we decided we were going to not allow this country to get back on its feet with sanctions. Then we encouraged Iraq to enter the war in the Iran-Iraq war. We gave, along with Germany, banned chemical weapons to the Iraqis to kill Iranians. There were tens of thousands of Iranians on oxygen masks inside Iran. I've seen that. And of course, Saddam Hussein, being a very much a hero, he laid the dead bodies of Iranians in the Fao Peninsula in the south so his tanks could go over them. All of these things have left a bad memory in people's minds. And I hope America realizes that. And the sooner the better. And they should apologize for the 166 young children that was killed at the beginning of this war in Minar, because we should acknowledge that and move on, as opposed to just turning a blind eye to it, because that was a massacre.
0: Well, Hossein Askari, I thank you very much for joining us here today.
1: Thank you so much for having me.
0: I'm going to take a brief station break and back, speaking with San Francisco journalist Gil Duran about his new book just out, The Nerd Reich, Silicon Valley Fascism and the War on Democracy.
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2: Everyone must hanker for

0: Welcome back. I'm Ian Masters, and this is Background Briefing, available 24/7 at backgroundbriefing.org. And joining us now is Gil Duran, a San Francisco journalist who previously served as editorial page editor of the Sacramento Bee and the San Francisco Examiner. Now he's an independent journalist and currently writes the Frame Lab as well as the Nerdwrike newsletters on Substack and regularly contributes to the San Francisco Chronicle and other publications. He served as a press secretary and advisor to Governor Jerry Brown, Senator Dianne Feinstein, and Kamala Harris. And his new book just out is The Nerdwrike, Silicon Valley Fascism and the War on Democracy. Welcome to Background Briefing, Gil Duran.
1: Thanks for having me.
0: Well, thanks for joining us. And your book is urgently needed and most welcome because the Silicon Valley titans, the techno-fascists, the world's richest men, as you point out, are building a new political order. They have their protege, J.D. Vance, waiting in the wings, and Trump is clearly losing it. And before long, we may well have a President Vance who will get on-the-job training before 2028. So do you share that, the realization of that possibility, Gil?
1: My chapter on J.D. Vance is called The Unicorn. And in Silicon Valley parlance, a unicorn company is one where you make an investment when it's small and it becomes a billion-dollar, multi-billion-dollar company eventually. And that's what J.D. Vance is. At every step of his career, Peter Thiel has funded and promoted him. The only reason J.D. Vance is in politics and in the White House today is because of Peter Thiel. He is a puppet, a creation, and an avatar for tech fascist power. And it couldn't be more clear. And it's pretty terrifying what's happening right now with Donald Trump and the crypto corruption. You know, I know a lot of the things that I talk about seem absurd to some people, but nothing is absurd as the fact that the Trump family is raking in billions of dollars in direct crypto corruption, while the crypto cartels pump hundreds of millions of dollars into our election system. A few years ago, crypto wasn't even a player in politics. Now they are the biggest player in American politics. So when you look at what's happening, it's really a Silicon Valley takeover of American politics, and J.D. Vance is the avatar of tech billionaire power.
0: And then you've got the world's richest man, Elon Musk, who led Doge, which purged the government, purged the civil service, mostly the IRS, which is to collect revenues. Now we've just learned that we have a $40 trillion debt. And in large part, that's to do with the enormous amount of spending that's going on now with Trump and Vance. But there's no revenues because they've cut the $80 billion that Biden put in to update the IRS and make them competitive with the billionaires so that they'd force them to pay their fair share. All of that's out the window. At the same time, this one man put up about $300 million in the last election to get the Republicans elected. Will put up at least $100 million, if not more. So isn't that pretty extraordinary that you reduce the government's ability to collect taxes from you and your billionaire buddies, and then you take that surplus that you have and invest it back into politics and make sure that the people that you elect are your whores and hirelings who'll do your bidding, and at the same time, you've got for the executive branch, since you've already controlled the legislative branch, you've got your protege waiting in the wings.
1: It's a weapon of mass corruption. That's what we're seeing from the Silicon Valley billionaires with their crypto and their hundreds of millions of dollars poured into politics. They're trying to buy our system in order to break our system. And my book tells the story of this cult of apocalypse capitalist billionaires who believe it is their destiny to collapse the nation-state system and rid the world of democracy using their technology and their wealth in the 21st century. And they've been spelling this stuff out in public for decades. And a lot of my book is told in their own words. In fact, if you're at a bookstore and you see my book, just open it and read the front page quote from Peter Thiel. You'll get the idea. These guys are very clear about their goal. And what's amazing to me is that they're actually doing it. And what's more shocking is that while they're very openly doing this, the mainstream media is largely avoiding the story. They're really not being clear with people the degree to which we are under attack by a group of powerful billionaires who have seized control of our government. And it's not clear how people are supposed to react and respond when no one is even telling them what's going on. So my book is an attempt to break through that silence and bring this issue out into the open. I think people know there's something really wrong right now, and they know that the tech billionaires have a lot to do with it. We're seeing these protests against data centers. Billionaires are sinking in the polls along with the Trump regime. And I think it's time to start talking about what the problem really is, because you can't talk about what's happening to our country right now without talking about this. Trying to explain this situation that we're in without talking about tech fascism is like trying to explain 9/11 without saying who Al-Qaeda is. There's a group of men who are making this happen.
0: So given that you are trying to sort of alert us all to this global movement of digital feudalism, which is in our future, powered by cryptocurrency and artificial intelligence and the algorithmic propaganda of social media, how much do you think we have already been lobotomized? I noticed some pushback now coming from state's attorney general in, for example, New Mexico. The government of Australia has restricted the use of teenagers on social media, etc. Is there anything hopeful about that?
1: Yes, but it's moving too slowly. The Democratic Party is just as addicted to billionaire money as the Republican Party is. And so the Democratic establishment is trying to push this message of kumbaya centrism and is upset that people on the left and Democratic socialists are winning elections. But the Democratic Party's own polls show that people want fighters. And so that's what the left and the Democratic socialists are doing. They're directly fighting billionaire power. And I think we need more Democratic leaders to realize that the politics of the future is a war against billionaires. And it's a war the billionaires have started. And there are some notable exceptions. James Tallarico, Bernie Sanders, AOC, Chris Murphy, Ron Wyden, Ro Khanna, Jasmine Crockett. There are some people directly speaking to the problem of billionaire power, Elizabeth Warren. But the entire party needs to realize that we can either serve the people or we can serve the billionaires. We can't do both. And right now, I think that's an important message that would be a winning one. And that would also scare the billionaires and maybe curtail their worst instincts to push this too far. Because oligarchy always tends to go too far. And the result tends to be a massive public violent revolt. It'd be best to avoid that fate. So I think we need to put the billionaires on notice that there are going to be serious consequences for this outright betrayal of our nation and its values.
0: But it's not as if I mentioned how much money Vance alone has put into the Republicans and to help them win in 2024 and will put in this cycle. The message that the Democrats should be putting out, surely, is not only are the billionaires buying our politics, they want to end American democracy. Isn't that the ultimate goal here, to turn this into a sort of techno-fascist state where everybody's on the digital dole, sitting in on couches with Mark Zuckerberg's helmet on, and living in a virtual metaverse, while these masters of the universe rule the world?
1: That's definitely the vision they lay out in their podcasts, their essays, their interviews, and their books. It's funny that Democrats and Republicans, establishment centrist Dems and Republicans, are so upset about socialism. When you look at what the Silicon Valley billionaires are saying, the AI guys, they're saying that AI is going to kill all the jobs and possibly wipe humanity off the face of the planet. But don't worry, because once there's no more jobs, we're going to all get a share of this enormous abundance that's created by these computers, and we'll all be able to do whatever we want and have lots of free time and to find meaning in our lives. So basically, that sounds like Silicon Valley socialism. If we're all going to sit around getting a check from a government that's also an AI company, why isn't anybody talking about that? Instead, the message is that we have to put all the money into this thing, burn up all the fuel and all the resources to maximize the computing power in order to have Silicon Valley socialism. It's a bizarre message. But what these guys are after is pretty dark. This is not about taxes and regulations. This is about getting rid of democratic power. This is about making sure that a handful of wealthy people get to decide what the future is, get to decide what the rules are, and get to decide how the world is shaped. They have a very apocalyptic view of the future. The guys talking about abundance and how technology is going to solve all of our problems are also building bunkers, because they feel like they're going to need to hide out at some point. And so we also need to be prepared. The billionaires are radicalized, and the people need to become radicalized as well. We have a right to decide the future, not them. But we have to wake up to the threat in our midst and start talking about who's doing this to us. It's them.
0: So is there any comfort, though, in the fact that these techno-utopians are on a level of danger, of course, with their sick philosophy and their hatred of democracy, but also there's almost a sort of comical nature to it. When you think about, for example, Palantir's CEO, Palmer Luckey, he was the guy that talked Zuckerberg into changing Facebook into Meta and coming up with this metaverse helmet, which Zuckerberg lost $200 billion of, investing in. So, in other words, the techno-fascists and techno-utopians, as much as they're doing damage to us, they're also capable of damaging each other, aren't they, with their exuberance?
1: They don't have it all figured out. They're good at some things, but they're very, very dumb at other things. I think they're dumb at politics. I think they've made a terrible bet here. There's no way to come back from this alignment behind Trump's fascist regime and the harm and the damage he's done to this country, not only internally, but externally, by reducing our standing in the eyes of the world. And these people who have been celebrated as geniuses for decades have been revealed as idiots, craven, greedy, evil idiots. And the deaths of millions of poor children around the world are on their hands because of the USAID cuts, which, by the way, didn't even save money. So yeah, they make a lot of mistakes. And Curtis Yarvin, who's one of the main fascist gurus funded by Thiel over the years, who calls for democracy to be replaced by dictatorship, has been openly weeping in interviews and saying that Trump's not going far enough and the regime is going to fail, and encouraging his fellow tech fascists to find places to escape to when Trump is pushed out of office, because the Democrats are going to get revenge on them for this. And coincidentally, Peter Thiel went and bought a mansion in Argentina, has been spending time down there recently. I think they may overestimate the degree to which Democrats will be competent in holding these billionaires accountable, but they're worried that it's falling apart. Trump is sinking in the polls. And the thing to keep in mind is that there are a lot more of us than there are of them. There's about 1,000 billionaires in the United States, 370 million people. Reich is over when we want it. And I think people on the right and on the left are waking up to the threat of billionaire power. You see that in the polls, and you see that in these protests all over the nation against data centers, which are essentially a physical manifestation of billionaire power on the land, an alien invasion that comes to your community to suck up your water, poison your air, drive up your electricity prices, all for the promise of killing your jobs and possibly wiping our species off the face of the planet. What's not to love?
0: Well, they are also trying to make a deal, at least Peter Thiel, with his Book of Revelations and End Times tour, seems to be trying to form a coalition of techno-fascists and Christo-fascists. And they've got this organization that was the umbrella for his tour, warning about the apocalypse and basically equating anybody that's against data centers and AI as working for the devil.

0: Ants is currently roaming the world preaching about the Antichrist. In fact, here's the first sentence from chapter 7 of my book. Having attained the heights of wealth and power, with his friends, allies, and companies in control of government at a critical moment, Peter Thiel decided the time was right to warn the world about the Antichrist. And here's a spoiler alert. When Peter Thiel describes the Antichrist, he seems to be describing himself. He seems to be describing Silicon Valley. And so I think the what he's trying to do here is put a Christian mask on these tech ideas that tech must accelerate in order to get us to this new jobless, humanless era that will somehow be great for the investors of Silicon Valley and bad for everyone else. I don't think they're going to fool many Christians, the ones that are not paying to be a part of this, because everything they say is pretty heretical. You know, Peter Thiel talks a lot about the Antichrist. His Christianity, his so-called Christianity, seems completely devoid of Jesus Christ. And I don't think you can get very far with this kind of homemade, scary, weird bunk theology. And I don't think he's fooling many people with that.
1: Well, J.D. Vance is flogging a book at the moment about his conversion to a right-wing form of Catholicism like Opus Dei, which is completely devoid of any of the characteristics and the lessons of the prophet Jesus, who was full of compassion and love and ministered to the poor, the lepers, and the prostitutes. Here he is hanging out. Here is J.D. Vance hanging out with the billionaires, making he even recently called up Zelensky who he had humiliated in the Oval Office some time back. He then calls him up the other day and tells him to have the Ukrainians stop bombing Russian oil terminals that Chevron and Exxon have interests in exchange for which the Ukrainians get nothing back. But they obviously had to agree to stop bombing these terminals, even though they're getting the hell bombed out of them. The Russians just destroyed a shopping mall in Kyiv. They're targeting civilians. These guys think it's fine. They love Putin. And then on top of that, it was J.D. Vance. We dealt with this on Sunday's program. J.D. Vance went to bat for the Tate brothers at the Munich conference. What's going on there? Why do they love Putin? Why do they defend the Tate brothers? I just don't get it.
0: J.D. Vance is a dangerous radical extremist who is now a heartbeat away from the presidency. He has terrible judgment and is clearly taking orders from dark forces behind the scenes, making terrible errors that no politician would ever want to make. You're trying to run for president in the future, and you're teaming up with these accused rapists who are now behind bars, these serial abusers of women. It's just shocking. The degree to which they don't care anymore about anything except what their billionaire masters care about. And I think that we see this radicalization seeping throughout the Republican Party under Trump. It's not even the Republican Party anymore. It's the MAGA Party. And J.D. Vance is a guy who was a never Trump guy. He said that Donald Trump was cultural heroin, an opioid of the masses, a very bad man, and most notably, America's Hitler. And apparently he meant that as a compliment, because now he's Donald Trump's chief attack dog and number one fan and vice president. So this is a guy who is soulless and amoral and just a heat-seeking missile for power and influence. And that should send a chill down the spine of every American and really everybody who believes in democracy.
1: Right, but he's a guy that proclaims to be, in effect, a born-again Christian. And what is Christian?
0: I don't believe that for one moment. And I think I read his book. His book is about Peter Thiel. It doesn't really say that. But the ideas that he claims have converted him to Catholicism are all from Thiel, who he largely erases from the book, though he does say that it was Thiel who inspired him to become a Catholic, which is strange because Thiel is not a Catholic. And apparently J.D. Vance became a Catholic in order to argue against popes, which is someone who was born into the Catholic Church, is famously something you kind of don't do as a Catholic. But I would say that J.D. Vance does not serve God. J.D. Vance serves Peter Thiel, and he's just pretending to do otherwise.
1: But he's obviously reflecting the cruelty of

0: of all of these people in this administration, particularly what they're doing to immigrants in this country. And it's not just cruelty. It's cruelty from which these bottom feeders are profiting, because they're making life so miserable for the people they round up in this Nazi kind of way. They make money out of it, and they basically make life so difficult and so hideous inside these for-profit prisons that people will self-deport. It is a policy of deliberate cruelty. And here's this guy that's supposed to be a Christian saying that the Haitians eat cats and dogs, and now they're putting ankle bracelets on and deporting these poor Haitians to a country that's a failed state run by a bunch of murderous gangs. How cruel is that?
1: Yeah, well, this is the rise of Silicon Valley anti-Christianity. That's why Peter Thiel can't stop talking about the Antichrist, perhaps, because of his protege being a heartbeat away from having the nuclear briefcase and power over a significant part of the world. I saw one review that said it's, you know, not polite to question someone's religious conversion. I don't care if it's polite. J.D. Vance is not a Christian. He's wearing a Christian mask. J.D. Vance is a Thielian. He's a Peter Thielian. That's who created him. And every concept in that book is something that I'm writing a review of it, by the way, that I'll share with you when I publish it. But every concept he points to as his illumination is something that Peter Thiel has already written about elsewhere. And I think you have to understand Peter Thiel and his weird religious ideas on a deep level to understand that when J.D. Vance moves his mouth, it's Peter Thiel's voice that's coming out of it.
0: So just in closing then, Gil, does that mean that we have to support Marco Rubio?
1: I guess someone will, not us. We don't have to.
0: I know. I'm referring to the fact that they're rivals. And if you had a debate, for example, between J.D. Vance and Marco Rubio. Yeah, if you'd had a debate between J.D. Vance and Marco Rubio, Rubio would wipe the floor with him. So, I mean, that much I'm looking forward to. I obviously don't want either of them to be the next president. But as they say, if Trump chokes on a Big Mac or goes completely bonkers like Peter Finch in the movie Network, screaming, barking mad out the window, we'll have this guy in the presidency, J.D. Vance, before long, and he'll be getting on-the-job training.
1: My fear is that no matter who wins, these guys have enough money to buy them out and to buy both sides. There are a lot of Democrats who are not willing to take on tech billionaire power, who think they can run a campaign for 2028 and not mention the role of crypto and Silicon Valley venture capitalists in destroying our country, because they also want that money. So I think we have a much bigger problem. The good news is there's more of us than there are of them, and we still have time to demand leaders who are willing to take on tech billionaire power directly and to make sure that that's who we vote for the next election. You know, I have hope, but we are running out of time. If we don't find leaders who can take on the real problems we have, not just tech fascism, but climate change, economic inequality, and the whole list of things we need to solve, these billionaires are going to get their way and this country's going to go poof. So we need to get real. Don't trust anybody who's taking crypto, and don't trust anybody who has nothing to say, looking at you, Gavin Newsom, about the rise of tech fascism in America.
0: Well, Gil Duran, I thank you very much for joining us here today.
1: Thank you.
0: And this has been Background Briefing. I'm Ian Masters, and I'd like to thank producers Graham Fitzgibbon and Asher Price. And if you've missed any of today's program and would like to explore our vast archives, you can visit us at backgroundbriefing.org, where we'll include extended interviews searchable by topic, and have made it easy for you to sign up for daily email updates that provide links to resources, articles, and books discussed on the program. 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
1: You're a hot mess.

August 22, 2026. On Tuesday, August 18th, during a debate for a runoff to win the South Carolina Republican senatorial primary, Senator Darlene Graham, a Republican of South Carolina, answered a question about Taiwan and the importance of the South China Sea by saying, "I'm not that informed on national security." She paused and added, "But I do support the military." The audience reacted with boos and gasps. Senators are supposed to manage national security. Trying to clean up her mistake, Graham went to an interview with the friendly Sean Hannity at the Fox News Channel, where she tried to make a virtue of her error by saying it reflects that she is not a politician. Then she added that people in South Carolina are less worried about foreign affairs than they are about affordability, boys and girls sports, the Second Amendment, illegal immigration, and the Save America Act. Journalist Parker Malloy noted that trans girls have been banned from competing in K-12 girls sports since 2022 and are banned from competing in the NCAA and the Olympics. "This is literally an issue that doesn't affect South Carolina at all anymore," Malloy noted. "They got what they wanted. How is this still a priority?" Graham perfectly represents the modern Republican Party. South Carolina Governor Henry McMaster appointed her to fill the vacancy caused by the death of her brother, Senator Lindsey Graham. McMaster said Trump thought it was a great idea for her to replace her brother, and she has indicated her loyalty to Trump and her willingness to pass the Save America Act he so badly wants in order to rig the 2026 midterm elections. Graham has little political experience, and with little to offer voters other than loyalty to Trump, she is simply echoing Republican culture war talking points that worked for him in 2016. But it appears voters don't like living in the world Trump is creating. As Cleve R. Woodson, Jr. noted yesterday in the Washington Post, Trump went to South Carolina last night to help Graham's campaign. He told those attending the rally that the election was really about him. Although Graham's opponent in the runoff, Representative Ralph Norman, has made much of Graham's inexperience, Trump told rally attendees, "They're only fighting Darlene because they want me to lose." Woodson notes that Trump is hoping for a Graham win to restore some of the power that is slipping away as his popularity continues to slide to new lows. Primary candidates he backed for governor in Iowa, Georgia, Wyoming, and Minnesota all lost, as did those he backed in congressional primaries in Michigan and Tennessee. Indeed, as Graham was fumbling the debate last Tuesday, two former teachers endorsed by Democrats flipped the Sarasota, Florida school board. That board had been dominated by right-wing candidates since 2022, led by Moms for Liberty co-founder Bridget Ziegler, who has said public schools are indoctrination centers for the radical left and that she wanted to bring religious values to them. Formed in 2021, Moms for Liberty was behind the book banning of the past several years. Ziegler is married to the former chair of the Florida Republican Party, who was forced out of his position after a woman alleged he had raped her in relation to the three-way sexual relationship she had with the Zieglers. Bridget Ziegler refused to step down from the school board after the scandal broke. As Carrie Sheridan of WUSF reported, Beth Mayberry and Megan Tenneman ran on issues of school funding, academic achievement, and helping students in underserved areas. Both won their races by more than 10 percentage points. As political historian Joanne Freeman put it Saturday morning in our chat on What the Heck Just Happened, when Republican leaders in 2020 decided not to write a political platform at all, but simply to reassert the party's strong support for President Donald Trump and his administration, and to say it would continue to enthusiastically support the president's America First agenda, they gave him every reason to think that

to promote a foreign policy centered on the most essential American interests, starting with protecting the American homeland, our people, our borders, our great American flag, and our rights under God, and so on. The Republican Party tied itself to Trump and remains tied to him as he devotes his time to celebrating himself with his ballroom, a UFC cage match at the White House, his triumphal arch, renovations to the Lincoln Memorial reflecting pool, and now this weekend's Freedom 250 Grand Prix around the National Mall in Washington, D.C., in which 25 IndyCar drivers are covering 147 laps at speeds up to 150 miles per hour around a 1.7 mile or 2.7 kilometer, seven-turn street circuit loop past the U.S. Capitol, the Washington Monument, the National Archives, and the National Gallery of Art. The race has required workers to weld down more than 200 manhole covers, move traffic lights, and put up barriers that have disrupted traffic, while the National Gallery of Art has had to protect its sculptures from vibrations and airlines have had to reroute flights. Meanwhile, the country remains embroiled in an apparently purposeless war in Iran. The economy is slowing and prices of food and gas are rising. Americans are horrified by the tactics of ICE and Border Patrol, who have abused and killed immigrants and U.S. citizens alike. Trump, his family, and his allies have put at least $2.2 billion in Trump's pockets, and Trump has alienated our closest allies. Just after midnight on August 21st, Trump imposed a 50% tariff on a range of goods from Canada. Canada's Prime Minister, Mark Carney, suspended trade negotiations with the U.S. and said Canada will impose retaliatory tariffs on the U.S. beginning September 8th. In a statement, Carney said, "We have recognized from the beginning that America has changed and that we will not return to our old relationship." Canada, he said, will be focused on building our strength at home and diversifying our partnerships abroad. And now, the story that the closest advisor to the President of the United States is a 35-year-old woman who seems unhealthily obsessed with him, ties Republican Party leadership to the reality that they are permitting the destruction of the United States with barely a whimper. As Trump led Republicans into a box canyon, they have left an open field for Democrats to redefine the nation's politics. On August 17th, former Transportation Secretary Pete Buttigieg recorded a video to assure those Americans who oppose the Trump administration that they are in the large majority. He noted that the strategy Republicans are pursuing shows how unpopular they are. "Think about it," he said. "They're not out there showing that the economy is somehow better than it looks. They're not defending their cuts to health care. They're not defending the tax cuts for the wealthy. They're not defending the corruption that's going on in Washington." "It's too late for all that," he said, "because we've all seen that those policies have failed. They made us all pay tariffs and said the reason we got to do this is to bring manufacturing jobs. Well, we paid the tariffs, and then America lost manufacturing jobs. They cut taxes for the rich. They said we've got to do that in order to speed up economic growth. And what happened? Economic growth slowed down. They said they were going to cut costs and prices. Inflation is actually higher now than the day Donald Trump took office. They said they were going to drain the swamp. And then they expect us to be okay with the first family making $1 billion or more in crypto deals while the president's in office." A lot of people believed this president and Republicans when they said no new wars. Then what do we get? A war with Iran in the Middle East right now, which means all of us here at home are paying higher gas prices. The Republican strategy is not to change their policies, Buttigieg said. It's changing the maps, changing the rules, because that's the only way they could win. They know they're on the wrong side of the American people. "You're already in the majority if you think that we need health care for all, not Medicaid cuts and cutting Obamacare.

0: care. Right now, if you think that the wealthiest people in the country need to be paying their fair share in taxes, which is more than they're doing today, where they currently pay less than a lot of teachers and nurses and firefighters, you're definitely in the majority if you believe that the wealthiest nation in the world ought to do the best job of funding public education and making sure it works. Not this Republican approach, which is to literally eliminate the Department of Education. You're not alone if you think that in any decent economy, one job ought to be enough. And you're certainly not alone if you believe that a woman's health care decisions ought to be up to her and no one else. That in a free country, you should get to be who you are and love who you love and live a life of your choosing. When you believe these things, you're not just not alone. You're part of a powerful majority, really a supermajority of the American people. So whether you're a Democrat, an independent, or someone who has generally voted Republican in the past, most voters want the same things right now: to be led and represented by normal people who are good at getting things done. People want leaders who respect those who disagree or vote differently, instead of calling them the enemy. People who know that God does not belong to a political party in the United States of America. Most voters want to elect leaders who are not simply trying to rebuild the past, but are trying to create something new and better.
1: Letters from an American was written and read by Heather Cox Richardson. It was produced at Soundscape Productions, Dedham, Massachusetts. 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

0: 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I'm Tamara Dean in Madison, Wisconsin. Today on Sprouts, author Carolyn Holbrook talks about how writing can help us heal. Holbrook, who's from the Twin Cities, is the author of a memoir in essays, Tell Me Your Names and I Will Testify. She has received many honors, including a McKnight Distinguished Artist Award in 2025. She's a writing mentor and community leader who has founded and managed literary arts organizations, including More Than a Single Story. Holbrook also co-edited with David Mura the anthology We Are Meant to Rise, Voices for Justice from Minneapolis to the World. But when she was young, Carolyn had no idea that she would become an award-winning author.
1: I have, ever since I was a little kid, I've always loved writing and reading. But the idea of being a writer just wasn't something that I thought was possible. It was, you know, people who wrote big books and people who were not me. But I did write little poems, and, you know, I hid them under my pillow when I was a little kid. And when I was in eighth grade, I was just a terrible teenager. I was the worst teenager you could imagine. You know, always in the principal's office for fighting and whatever. But for some reason, my eighth grade English teacher saw me. She saw something else there. And she encouraged me to keep writing poetry. And she would give me feedback on my poems, which was a real surprise to me because no one, as far as I can remember, had ever encouraged me or thought that anything that I was thinking or might want to say was valuable. And so to me, that just says over and over and over again, and I've experienced it many times in my life, that you don't always know how you're affecting someone for good or for in the opposite direction, you know. But I will never forget Miss Johnson. I don't know her first name, and I, you know, after my book was published, I kept thinking, I wish I could find her. She's probably long gone, but I can still see her smile and still just feel that she saw me and she cared. And that is just, I mean, that's golden.
0: Young Carolyn kept getting into trouble, and then she became a teenage mom.
1: When I was 17 and I was pregnant, and my son's father was basically a gangster. You know, I was like, wow, I got me a bad boy. Ooh, look at that. You know, and I started imagining like being like the girls in West Side Story who had the bad guy and she was the bad guy's girl. Until he told me one night, I'm going to go rob a bank and I want to teach you how to drive the getaway car. And that was both exciting and scary. Like, oh my God, what am I going to do with this? Eek! And we got caught. I ended up in Sauk Center. Thankfully, I didn't stay very long because they found out I was pregnant and I also had a heart condition. And so they sent me back to the Twin Cities to spend 6 months of my incarceration in the maternity ward at the University of Minnesota Hospital. So again, writing. Wrote all the time. And because I was there for so long, I had occupational therapy, so they taught me how to knit. So it was writing and knitting. It's always the arts. It's always the arts that do it for us.
0: Carolyn entered and then left what she calls a horrible marriage. After some moves and other relationships, she found herself a single mother raising 5 kids.
1: I just kept thinking, I've always wanted to write. Maybe this is a good time to do it. Even though, you know, there was just nothing in my psyche, that's for lack of a better word at that time, that would allow me to complete a degree course. It would allow me to, you know, to really become a writer. I still just wanted to write, and I'd get up before my kids got up early in the morning. So I would get up around 4:30 or 5, which I still do. I love the early morning. I love the sunrise. And I would journal. And then I started writing these little things about the kids because kids are kids are something, man. And, you know, I wanted to try really hard to not focus on the difficulties we were having. We were so poor, so broke. We were living in this awful, awful apartment that was just infested with cockroaches and mice. It was just, ugh. And yet, for me, it was also important to make sure that I raised them in a neighborhood that was, for lack of a better word, I'll just say diverse, because I wanted them from the time they could walk to know how to walk between worlds. And the only way I thought at that time that they could do that would be to just live every day with people who were like them and people who were different from them. And so they played at we're at Whittier Park, which was a block away. The kids would play there all the time, and the guy who ran the park at that time was a performing artist, even though he had everything that you want for children in a park. They had basketball and football and, you know, the things that the kids enjoy doing. And he had arts programs going on. And I had been writing these little stories and somehow got to meet the editor of our neighborhood newspaper. And somehow, I wish I could remember, I told him about the little stories I was writing about my kids. And, you know, he invited me to write a column, which I titled Diary of a Single Mom by Beatrice Mullins. And I invited my kids to change their names so that our identities would be protected, and yet I could just write freely about the things that they did. The things they did were so funny, in addition to just being kids and driving you crazy. They did and said such funny and sweet things all the time. I just wanted to record them. So I asked Lawrence if he would offer a creative writing class along with the performing arts things that he was doing. And he told me that if I could find someone to teach it, he would do it.

0: While publishing her Diary of a Single Mom column and looking for someone to teach a creative writing class, Carolyn supported herself and her family by running a secretarial business. She taught her kids how to type and proofread and answer the phone. And her son connected her with a young poet who had visited his classroom and who needed her manuscript typed.
1: My younger son, I have two sons and three girls. My younger son was in fifth grade at the time, and he came home from school one day because I had started a secretarial service. Because again, like I wanted the kids to be raised in a neighborhood where they knew a lot of different people, I also wanted them to somehow have the impression or somehow know in their own beings that just because we were stuck right then in that spot, that they didn't have to stay there forever, that they have options. And I did have really good grades in my secretarial classes at school, at high school, and I remembered that somehow. And I decided I was going to set up a home-based secretarial service, which would, I thought, and I think that was a good, it was a good move. I taught the kids how to type and how to proofread and how to answer the phone and all that. And I put an ad in the Minnesota Daily, and we just started getting a lot of business. Little did I know that, you know, I didn't know the first thing about business. So I wasn't charging enough. That's why so many people were coming. But I accomplished my goal of, you know, the kids learned that we can do stuff that we don't have. You know, they learned that we can have lives that are larger than, you know, in fact, the life we were living back then, now that I think about it, might have been pretty large. It was probably larger than a lot of the kids that they grew up with, whose parents may not have had this crazy imagination that I've always had, that allowed me to think outside of what we were doing, even though I was just horribly depressed most of the time. Yeah, so this young woman came to have her poetry manuscript typed, the young poet that was in his classroom, that came to visit his class. I didn't know that there was a formal poets in the schools, writers in the schools program. You know, I didn't know that we have a really powerful literary community in the Twin Cities that is known between the coasts, that's known everywhere, all over the place, outside of our country. All I knew was that I wanted to write, and that my son heard that. And this woman said, oh, sure, why not? And she, you know, I asked her if she would teach a class in a community center, and she said yes, which totally surprised me. And I went running up to the park, and I told Lawrence, who taught me how to write a press release. And, you know, I'm thinking that there'd just be a few ladies, a few girls like me from the neighborhood that would just, you know. But nope, there were people from all over the city who came. Well, we weren't charging very much, for one thing. And people in our community love to write, which I know now. I didn't know then. And so she taught 2 6-week classes and started introducing me to other teaching artists. And we really had a thing going on, and it was really, really amazing.
0: Carolyn witnessed how powerfully those poetry classes affected the people in her community. And from her own upbringing and raising her children, she knew how the arts could motivate youth. She wanted to teach writing in the schools.
1: They had a Saturday school for kids who blew off detention all week. Those kids could come to school on Saturday and sit in a room for 4 hours and just sit there. And I was like, oh, here's an opportunity. Oh, my God, here is an opportunity. And so we decided, okay, I'll hire a poet. We'll get some juice and donuts. They gave us the room across the hall from the detention room. And we just decided to do the Breakfast Club for the 2 hours between the time the kids had to show up for the four-hour detention and the hour that they had to leave. So it was 2 hours for them. And poetry wasn't all that hot with kids back then, but I just felt like this is perfect. The kids will get what I got from Miss Johnson. But I am not a poet, and I don't know, you know, but I know people who do. That's always been a thing for me. If I don't know how to do something, I'm going to find someone who does. So we hired this guy, and the principal and the social worker found us a mom to sit in the room just in case the kids started cutting up. And so we went into the detention room and said, hey, you guys want to come and write some poetry? They said, no, poetry? Oh, okay. You want to come and have some juice and donuts? Oh, yeah. They were over there like, and then John, the poet, who was so incredible with kids, just sort of, we just had a guerrilla program going on. He just sort of like, oh, yeah, what do you think about this? Oh, yeah, write a few words about that. What do you think about this and that, you know? And these kids were able to finally see that their lives were important.
0: I asked Carolyn if she could share any writing prompts that worked especially well with young people.
1: What is your superpower? Tell me a time when you used it. So you went to the lake and you saw a rock and you picked it up? Oh, yeah, what drew you to that rock? What'd you do with it after you picked it up? What did you want to do with it? I give these long, multi-layered prompts. You know, I'll start one place and I'll just watch and see and listen and see where it should go next. I'll never, ever forget when I was teaching at Hamlin, I was teaching first-year English, and there was this kid who was this big old bruiser from rural Minnesota. You know, he came in looking like, oh, man, I better get out of here as fast as I can. Me, you know, because he was scary looking. But I always, no matter what, I would always start the class with a prompt. And I will never, ever remember what the prompt was I gave those kids that day. But this kid, this big old bruiser, started bawling in my class. And, of course, I asked him to stay after. And he told me, he said that his father had been killed in an ATV accident 10 years prior. And everybody told him he had to be the man of the house. And that was the first time he had had to grieve. First opportunity. That, again, to me is golden. It's magic. I would say writing, the arts, and just, you know, being willing to follow. I didn't know what the hell I was doing, but I knew that kid needed something.
0: Carolyn went from teaching young students to mentoring adult writers. I asked her where adults tend to get stuck in their writing and how she helps them move past those obstacles.
1: Write what you know. That's one of them. They come in with that in mind, because that's what they've been told. And I say, really? Okay, so we'll start there. And then I try to help them to see a couple of things. One, that you probably know more than you think you do. And secondly, we were given these great gifts of being able to discover. And, you know, just a couple of months ago, there was this young woman I had we have this a mentoring group for young black artists now. And the person who was supposed to be our mentor that day wasn't able to show up, so I did it. And I told them to bring an object, because, again, I was going to use one of those big things that I do that, you know, takes them these different places. And I know that she is someone who came in with that belief, and she's been talking about it all year. Oh, yeah, write what you know, write what you know. And so she came in with this object that was just a beautiful piece of cloth, I think, that she somehow had received from an older relative. And she wanted to write about that because it was pretty or whatever. And, oh, yeah, where'd you find that? Where'd he find it? And, oh, yeah, he was in the Navy back in 19-whatever. Oh, really? Where was he stationed? What was his rank in the Navy? What is it about this object that attracts you? And by the time we were done, and it was my intention when I saw what she brought in to help her realize that it's good, important, and powerful to research your history and find out a couple of things. Who is this person? And what is it about him and this thing that he gave your grandmother or mother, whatever, that made it so important to you that you're holding on to it? What are you holding on to and why?
0: 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I'm Tamara Dean. On this episode, I'm talking with award-winning author and community leader Carolyn Holbrook about the healing power of writing. I asked Carolyn about when, as an adult, writing had helped her through a difficult time. The first thing that came to mind for her was when she accidentally hit a pedestrian while driving on a dark Minneapolis street.
1: I had to write my way through that. I had to write my way into a place where I could be courageous enough to find her, because I wanted to know she was okay. My brother had died, and then my friend was giving a reading on Lake and Lindale, and I wanted to go to her reading because it was the first time I had been out since my brother died. But I wasn't really ready. I didn't know I wasn't really ready. And I'm driving along 28th Street, and I heard this boom. And I remember seeing this woman flop off of my hood and into the gutter, not onto the curb. So I run out, drove her to where she was, and I jumped out and I just put her head in my lap. I was just, you know, and these cops, I never trusted cops before, but the cop was so nice, and people were so nice to both of us that, you know. And then when they took her away, I wanted to ask, you know, where is she going? Can I go and find out she's okay? And they said, no, you're not a relative. And I called every hospital in the Twin Cities, and they said, nope, you're not a relative. Yeah, so I just, you know, I just journaled about that. I wrote about it all the time. I would say during pretty much every waking hour, because I was just so upset by it. And then I found out, I think I called the police or something. I think they told me that I could get a report after 3 or 4 days after the accident. So I went and I got it and I found her name. And that's how I was able to find her. But then I had to write myself into, you know, contacting her. And then it was like, oh my God, you know, what if, all the what ifs, you know. You should have seen my journals at that time. They were a mess. But really, I absolutely believe that writing, you know, through that helped me.
0: Carolyn knows that writing can help heal at the community level, too. I asked her about establishing more than a single story in Minneapolis after she thought she was done starting and managing literary arts organizations.
1: I was invited to read at a reading series that Birchbark Book sponsored, and I asked the guy who was coordinating it if I could bring some of the women in my writing group to read with me, and he said, yeah. So here we are, there's me and four other black women, and during the Q&A somebody said, oh, I'm just so surprised that you're all so different. And I thought, oh, did she really say that? She did. So I thought, okay, I guess I'm not done yet. And so that's how I started More Than a Single Story. Bao Fee and Sherry Fernandez-Williams were, Bao was program director at the Loft then, and Sherry was working in programming as well, and they're both good friends too. And, you know, I had just given up everything, and I said, well, can I just have a panel of black women writers at the Loft? And they said, sure. And so I was sitting down with my daughter one day, and by the time we got through naming all the black women writers we know in our area, we ended up with three different panels. One was with African-American women, one was with women with Caribbean backgrounds, and the other was women with East and West African backgrounds. And each time, the auditorium was packed. And then I just kept thinking of all these. See, I can't, when my mind starts rolling, I just can't make it stop. And sometimes I wish it would, but it's so much fun to dream up this stuff. And even more fun to see it come to fruition. So we just started thinking of all these different topics and different people. And I just didn't want it to be all black. I wanted it to focus on, you know, all of us. So we went on for 5 years with all these different things. And David started one within More Than a Single Story that focused on men. You know, the first one was on toxic masculinity, which is a buzzword now. But back then, it was people were starting to think about it and to talk about it. It was really fascinating. I think we have 5 or 6 men from various backgrounds, including a gay man, and his experiences with toxic masculinity. It was so fascinating. And then we just kept going and kept going. And I said, David, let's try to put together an anthology of writings by these folks that we've been talking with for these 5 years. And he said, yeah, let's do it. So we put out a call for submissions. And, you know, U of M Press had already agreed to take a look. And people started sending in essays, and then the pandemic happened, and we decided, okay, let's go back and tell people they can write about the pandemic if they want instead of the panel they were on. And then George Floyd was murdered, and all this uproar happened. And okay, if you want to write about that, you can do that. So we ended up with this multi-layered anthology. And boy, we had a meeting one day with several people who wanted to participate but just didn't know what they wanted to write about. And Melissa Olson, she's Ojibwe, she said, I know I want to write about something, but I don't know what I want to write about. She and several other people. And so during the conversation, she started talking about this project that she had started right around the time of George Floyd, when Miguzi Communications, a Native organization, had been saving all these tapes of interviews with Native leaders, artists, and everybody, including people like N. Scott Mamade. And she said, I've been just collecting this stuff, and I don't know what to do with it. And David and I looked at each other on this Zoom screen and said, what? I think this is your story, dear. We got so many fascinating stories from, you know, just normal stuff and stories like that that people didn't know that they... We get so stuck on what we think might be acceptable as opposed to what needs to be told.
0: So Carolyn and David Mira compiled We Are Meant to Rise, Voices for Justice from Minneapolis to the World, which was published in 2021 by the University of Minnesota Press. The literary arts organization, More Than a Single Story, continues its work.
1: Right now, we're still doing panels, and we're still doing things like the mentoring program for young Black writers, which I'd like to expand now to include other communities if I ever get funding to do that. And that just happened because when George Floyd died, there was lots of money running around for Black things. And so we were able to do that. And we're also doing... I'm trying to put together a panel now. I want to have like three or four couples talking about how their lives, their families and communities have fared in these last 6 years. I just want to hear them talk about, you know, what happened when ICE came to your neighborhood.
0: I asked Carolyn what other cities can learn from Minneapolis about neighbors and communities responding to trauma in hopeful ways.
1: Our community is magic. It really, really is. And that's probably why He Who Shall Not Be Named continues to try to destroy us. But he can't. It's impossible. But, you know, what I would tell people is, the first thing that came to me is pay attention to who you are and who your neighbors are. Say hello to your neighbors. They might need a meal tonight, or they might be baking cookies and you need a meal. You know? Listen. You know, hold somebody's hand, whether physically or otherwise. I've gotten into this, what I call it, a really perverse habit. When I see somebody with a scowl on their face when they look at me, I smile at them and I say hello. And it's so crazy what happens. It's like they're just forced to smile back and say hello. And then it's like, what did I do? But, you know, I think these little moments, like with Miss Johnson again, little things that you do to, you know, two and four people have meaning, and they're really effective. See if you can find somebody who's different than you and just have a conversation. And just start a conversation with somebody you don't know. That, I think, has a larger impact than we could ever think. Miss Johnson never had to say to me, let me see your poems. See, I keep going back to Miss Johnson, but she's the standard.
0: Now Carolyn Holbrook is working on another anthology, one that collects the stories of people who started the BIPOC arts community in Minnesota from the 1970s on. She's especially keen to let young people in the arts know the history in their own backyard and how it might inspire them.
1: Yeah, and that's really important to me. I like to get young people and older people. I like intergenerational conversations, and I don't mean the kind where, you know, quite often they'll have a young person interview an elder, you know. But we have so much to learn from the young people, too, because they're living in a different time than we are, and we have so much to give each other. I want everybody on the planet to really recognize that we have so much to give each other.

That's it for Sprouts. You've been listening to How Writing Can Heal with award-winning author and community leader Carolyn Holbrook. Music you heard included Meander Along from musical Meanderings. 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I'm Tamara Dean in Madison, Wisconsin. 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
3: We in the Veterans Administration are bending every effort to modernize and speed up our services to all veterans. The veteran will face his biggest problems in his hometown, and it is there they must be solved. Nothing in the post-war period is more important than that communities provide intelligence counsel and neighborly advice to returning veterans.
4: I've been out the Marine Corps since 1989, and I didn't know what a VA was until 2019.
2: From KPFK Studios in Los Angeles, this is Making Contact, a Pacifica radio program providing deeper understanding of the world and the forces that influence it. I'm your host, Casey J. Adler. The United States military has more than 16 million veterans. They've been promised care. So why isn't the federal government providing all the services they need? There's a common misconception that every U.S. military veteran is automatically signed up for health benefits with the Veterans Administration once they leave service. Military personnel who have served in active duty for at least 24 continuous months are eligible for health care and other benefits from the VA, such as education assistance and workforce training. But there's a catch. They must sign up for all these benefits separately and on their own initiative. Many services are privatized, which adds complexity to a search for care and training. Veterans often have to navigate dozens of providers until they find the appropriate ones. This confusing system leaves thousands of veterans who are suffering with the physical and mental traumas of war unaware of the help that is available to them, sometimes with tragic consequences. We interviewed over a dozen U.S. military veterans for this show and heard a range of opinions on the quality of VA care and outreach efforts. What they all pretty much agreed on is that the transition of care from the Department of Defense, which takes care of active service members, to the Department of Veterans Affairs, or the VA, leaves newly minted veterans on their own to navigate a giant bureaucracy that is often not user-friendly. In recent years, there has been some improvement in accessibility and accountability at the VA. Increased outreach has led to a 56% reduction in the number of unhoused veterans in America since 2010. Nonetheless, it is estimated that more than 34,000 U.S. veterans are currently experiencing homelessness. One of the veterans we spoke with is Mike Preisner, the executive director of the Center on Conscience and War. He enlisted in the Army at age 17 and participated in the 2003 invasion of Iraq.
5: People work at the VA with a deep commitment to veterans and to serving our community, which is underserved. The problems that exist come from the top, from understaffing of the VA, poorly financing the VA, finding solutions in privatization, outsourcing care, rather than making the VA fully staffed with the people that it needs to meet appointments. And so while there are a vast amount of resources that exist kind of on paper, it can become very difficult and confusing for veterans who get out to access it. And so I would say that those who work at the VA, yes, they care about the mental health of veterans. The politicians could care less. A big issue is mental health care in the military. And throughout the war on terror, there were many scandals around how service members who were trying to access mental health care were blocked from doing so in order to keep up the deployment tempo. And so people who were going in with claims of post-traumatic stress disorder were told, this is a pre-existing condition, you have to continue to deploy. And there were many struggles around these scandals of base command kind of telling the psychologist, hey, let's keep these people deployable. And so there's been a broken system within the military for a long time around mental health that once these people get out into the VA, there's already a lot of things that could have prevented before they get to that point. But outside of people who have been to combat, I mean, a lot of these suicides are people that have never deployed. I think a big reason is the military preys on people who don't have a lot of hope about the future and their own future, who are trying to escape difficult life situations, which those are the types of things that increase your risk of mental health issues and, of course, of suicide. So they target these people with all these promises of a better life going into the military. They go into the military and they don't get a better life. They come out of the military and they're not any more set up for life after the military as they were before they went. You know, it ended up not being a solution to the things that the recruiter promised they would be solutions for. And so, you know, the military was, in a way, for a lot of people, was an attempt to keep going and to find some hope and brightness in their future. And it kind of backfired on them and they ended up in worse shape. Whether or not these people went on deployments, the military tends to be that experience for quite a lot of people.
2: This episode is trying to answer the question, does the U.S. military care about its veterans? Afghanistan War Army combat veteran Zhu Jernstedt says the system failed her at every step.
0: I joined when I was 19 years old, and I was getting myself out of a violent situation where I didn't really see another choice. They offered me $25,000 to leave within 2 weeks, which was the most money I had ever heard of. So it was an opportunity for me to get out of the bad situation I was in.
2: What is the experience of soldiers after they leave service?
0: Well, this can vary based on what area you're in and what veterans hospital you're near. For my personal experience, it took me years to get my rating for them to say that they did anything wrong to me. And I had to fight it going back over and over again. They also cut my medications off without warning because they'd like lose the provider and have done so many things that made it very difficult to stay on my health plan. And if you're like working to make yourself better and heal, they've just done a lot to pretty much throw a wrench in it. During COVID in 2020, my landlord sold my house in Phoenix without telling me. I had 30 days and I didn't have any money saved. So I became homeless. So I put all my stuff in a storage unit and moved into my truck. And I went to the VA and they didn't have any help for me because of my disability rating. They said I made too much money. So I had to live in my truck for 3 months, staying in hotels and saving up so I had enough for a deposit so that I could move back into a place. My story isn't uncommon for COVID, but there's many other veterans who don't have the support that I had from family. There's people who have no safety net whatsoever, that once they lose their home, it's really, really hard to get back into a place. People fall through the cracks all the time. The Phoenix VA, where I was being treated, famously got in trouble because they put a time limit on how long a veteran could wait for one of their appointments. And they were making the appointments and then deleting them so that it would show to their bosses that they made it. It ended up with a veteran going to the VA and shooting himself in the head on the VA grounds. They put up a billboard that said the VA is lying, vets are dying, because of how bad it was and how much it affected veterans. A big problem is a lot of veterans are not enrolled in the VA, and that's a huge problem with suicide rate as well.
1: My name is Katie Chorvac, and I am the president of 5051 Veterans. I think one of the biggest issues is the lack of mentorship. When I got out of the military, I'm a generational vet. So my dad took me directly to the VA and had me immediately go ahead and register because he knew the utility of it. There's a myriad of veterans that don't even know how to register at the VA, what you're supposed to bring, what exact benefits there are. I would say lack of mentorship and lack of information. We have done better in the last 10 years of teaching service members as they're transitioning out of the benefits. But there is no follow-up, right? When you live every day with somebody telling you where to be, what time to be there, what uniform to be in, what you're doing, and then you transition to nobody exactly telling you. So you're just waiting in the wings, traveling through life and hoping that somebody is going to help you.
2: Are veterans not automatically enrolled in their benefits?
1: No, absolutely not. You have to show up at the VA facility with your DD-214. You have to sit there and fill out all the paperwork. And then that means you're enrolled in the system, but that's just for healthcare, right? And healthcare, educational benefits, vastly different. If you want to go to school, you have to present yourself to a university or a college and go through that process. I've been in advocacy for over a decade. I feel like the Veterans Administration makes it extremely difficult so that more of us don't get the care we need. to take care of us is expensive, right? But I think the administration, no matter who's in office, the heads of the VA can do a lot better of capturing veterans that fall through the cracks. They know our names. They know all of our names. So if there's a veteran that's not receiving benefits, just a letter, hey, we see you, you're now not active duty. Come see us at the VA would be the simplest fix of just personal responsibility and the government's responsibility kind of meeting in the middle of, hey, we're here. Here's your letter. Now it's up to you. But the VA motto is to care for those who bore the battle. That's the motto of the VA. And so if the VA takes care of people fully, it's going to cost this country a lot. If we're going to save money, we're going to lose care. And that's what's happening across the country. We're losing benefits right and left for cost-saving measures. One of the biggest egregious systemic failures. I'm a military sexual trauma survivor. It's what I advocate for. I have for over a decade, right? I helped get the I Am Vanessa Guillen Act passed in 2020. I get compensation monthly for PTSD due to MST. However, at the VA, male sexual assault survivors cannot get compensation because it's identified as hazing. They classify it as hazing instead of sexual assault. Not only with compensation, but it skews the numbers of reports that advocates like myself can't get accurate data. The most accurate data is put out by RAIN every other year, and we read the data, but it's a guess on the men because the men will report in service. There's high numbers of reports among men. But once they go to the VA for compensation, it's classified as hazing. Therefore, that data is not captured on that end. However, if a male service member presents themselves at the VA for PTSD, like service due to MST, they will receive the service. They will just not receive the compensation. We went from rape to MST. That's the craziest thing. I would like to call it rape. It's a felony. It's a crime. And giving it a cute acronym doesn't let our civilians understand what that means. It means rape. They just gave it a three-letter acronym. For women MST survivors, they're six times more likely to end up homeless than their counterparts who are not MST survivors. For men, it is eight times more likely. A lot of us know what that is. If you're a survivor, you know what the spiral is. You go through alcoholism, drug addiction, whatever, until you actually get help. The problem is that the standing statistics for veterans who go homeless, it takes 6 years from the day they go homeless to become stable again. It's bureaucracy and red tape that is killing people at the VA when they present themselves for VA mental health care and they're supposed to be seen that day. That is a mandate and they can't because there's no provider. So what happens to that veteran? You think that they're going to come back tomorrow? Probably not.
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2: Welcome back to Making Contact. I am Casey J. Adler, and we are discussing the challenges U.S. military personnel face when transitioning to civilian life. The veteran you're about to hear from is Jimmy Perez, who served 12 years in the Army and deployed to the Second Gulf War in Iraq.
9: Coming out of the service, I applied for disability, and it took 5 years to get my full pension. But during those 5 years, I was fighting homelessness. I was fighting 3-day notices, pink slips, downsizing, of course, because when you're in Iraq, you're earning hazard pay and everything. So you're close to earning 80,000 as a, just a enlisted person, but from that amount to zero the next day. So I was fighting to pay my bills and I didn't know where to turn. So I dialed 211, finding my closest resource. If you get out before your 20-year mark, and only if your disabilities or your injuries from war are visible, like you lost an arm, you lost a leg, you're burned on one side or something more severe visibly, then it'll be a lot easier for you to get through the process. If you don't retire at 20, like I did 12 years, there's no pension for me. There's no pension. There's nothing. So I fought tooth and nail to get 100% because it was proven my debilitating issues and mental health, anxiety, depression, PTSD. I had a head trauma, eye issues, osteoarthritis in the whole spine, torn ligaments, slip disc. That you don't see. You have to get scanned and get proven. I served in 2010 and 11 in Iraq. Coming out is the same as any other veteran for what I heard from Vietnam to now current. It's almost the same. We all suffer some sort of PTSD, whether if it's from anxiety, depression, night terrors, anything. And I dealt with it all. Personally, I dealt with it and I had suicidal ideations. I had to learn even what an ideation was for the VA to understand me. Practically every year I heard of a veteran or a soldier that I know personal that passed away from suicide, from mental health. It was almost every year. And it was so debilitating for me that I started suffering my own mental health. And the fact that I had my own loss with my now ex-wife, she and I suffered a great loss. Stillborn baby girl. I had to bury my PTSD. I had to put it in the back burner to deal with hers. So I'm not explosive. I'm a pretty calm demeanor type of person, but I was boiling inside. I was suffering. I was tearing me apart. It was like a volcano eruption for me. So I went in person at the VRCs, Veteran Resource Centers, to get representation, or I was going in those lines just to find hope. And when I don't get it, it got added to me of like depression or trying to find other ways to feed my family or even if I'm not here alive, you know. That was my ideations every year. And it was just, it wasn't getting better. The military trains you to be the best of the best in the world. We're supposed to, without even hearing and ask, we have to go into the fire and help. We got trained to have that pride, rightfully so, right? And once we're out, we still have that pride. But that pride, we're supposed to be the help. Now, getting out of service, they don't tell us that we're supposed to ask for help now. We're supposed to ask for help. We don't even know what that is. We don't know what asking for help is. We're too busy fighting our own war in our head at the same time, thinking that we can take care of our own issues on our own because we got trained to be the best of the best, do the impossible. If we can do that, we can help ourselves. The problem is that organizations are not coming to you or the military is not coming to you after the military. Even the hospital, the VA hospitals or clinics, they're not coming to you. You have to get out of your bed. You have to get out of the door to seek something that you don't even know where to start. It took 5 years to get my fully pensioned out, and it took over 10 years to get better mentally in my health, going to the VA by talking to counseling, different type of counseling, talking, creating a friendships where I go and building communities.
2: Nationally, the largest provider of housing and skills training for veterans in need is a Los Angeles-based nonprofit organization named, appropriately, U.S. Vets. Making contact toured the U.S. Vets facility in Inglewood, California, which provides housing and serves as a hub for a major grant from the California Department of Veterans Affairs. As a former student dormitory, it has over 600 beds for transitional and permanent housing. The vets share the housing tower with civilians in this heavily developed area near LAX Airport. Program participants are given 3 square meals a day and resources including job training, a mental health care professional on site, a VA office on site, and regular check-ins by staff.
4: I've been out the Marine Corps since 1989, and I didn't know what a VA was until 2019. My name is Sam Corbett. My connection to U.S. Vets came in August of 2021. What led me to U.S. Vets was my drug addiction. I was staying with my sister in Gardena, ran into a little situation. I had to move out, you know, didn't want to be on the streets. And at the time, I was like, no, I'm not going to no transition housing. But once I got in this situation, I was pretty much forced to come here. And I'm glad that I made the decision because it changed everything. Because I really didn't know what to expect. My whole idea of coming here was to get housing. But a lot more took place. It helped me along with my drug addiction. It helped me grow as a person. U.S. Vets has done great things for me in my life in the times that I've been here. And even after I leave again, I will always be part of the family.
7: My name is Shalimar Cabrera, and I serve as the National Director of Executive Leadership here at U.S. Vets. First, we have to find the veterans, and they could be in the street.

0: connection. They all have a case manager, and we also have our own clinical therapist on site. Mm-hmm. We're also addressing their behavioral health needs. We're doing classes such as money management, how to maintain your jobs, all with the intention of whatever their pathway is to permanent housing, we want to help create the condition for them to succeed on that pathway and then move to permanent housing. And even then, we have a team of aftercare case managers that will still connect with them while they're in housing to make sure that they're able to do it on their own so they don't recur back to homelessness again. The person they were when they went in has now changed when they come out. The service, the support that they need is also different. And they've never experienced something like this before. And it doesn't often go immediately from discharge to homelessness. Sometimes it can take years for a veteran to realize this has become really hard. I haven't held a stable job in years. I am not able to sleep. I don't have my support system anymore, right? Not all of the veterans we serve were in combat or saw combat, but that can add additional trauma to it.
1: My name is Charles Gonzalez, and I was in the Army, and I was a 91 Mike, a Bradley Fighting Vehicle mechanic.
2: Were there resources or services that the military provided you with in your transition?
1: Sure. They weren't very talked about. They were just generally offered their somewhat vague options, but that's something that I really needed to go out and trying to kind of figure out of all the information that was out there. It was kind of more like a puzzle that I needed to solve to actually see what I needed exactly for myself. One of the resources that I found was U.S. Vets when I was just desperately calling through anyone. I called 211. Thankfully, they tipped me off on that. They told me about U.S. Vets, and then I called them, and then they helped me out as best they could. But I wish I would have known about U.S. Vets earlier. The people here that run this place, they run it as best as they can, and they do it with actual good intentions.
2: What was your mindset like when you first got out of the military?
1: Unresolved, what's called, I guess, emotional, sentimental hardship still in me, and mentally I wasn't all there. So I felt, even though I shouldn't have listened at all to that feeling, that I was still ill-prepared to do whatever I needed to do here in the civilian world. And that still feeling is still a residue, still there. The last part that I lacked, that I wished when I had that transition, is someone that said, hey man, how are you? Are you alright? Are you good? What's your plan? If you need anything, or if you're going to do this, we do that, here's this number, here's this person, here's this person. I'm sure there was that resource, but because I didn't know about, to me, it might as well just not exist.
3: My name is Aviation Ordnanceman Second Class Thomas Woods. Everyone knows me as Brother Woods in the veteran homeless community. Besides being a peer support specialist, I work with the guys one-on-one. It's a term we use, battle buddy, and I try to emphasize that battle buddies. Talking to each other. Having a battle buddy makes a big difference because someone can share information with you that you didn't get. There's an organization called VPAN, Veteran Peer Access Network, where they are battle buddies. And they work great with us here at U.S. Vets because they will bring veterans here or they'll talk to veterans here and get them connected with other resources that we don't provide. The next mission is to let them know before they get out what's available, because right now a lot of veterans don't know what's available because they won't ask for help.
2: How do you find a homeless veteran?
3: When I was in the outreach side of U.S. Vets, we would go out to any encampment, skid row, wherever there was homeless, we just walk and talk. Walk, talk, sit down, have a cup of coffee with them to gain that trust, number one. Because if a veteran is in that situation, he doesn't really want to talk to anybody. But we weren't trying to do that. We were trying to see what they needed. Because it's not always, oh, I need housing. No, sometimes I just need something to eat now. Or I need hygiene kits right now. I need this right now. So we got to get past it. Got to earn their trust. I was at a situation where I went to, it was tents, a bunch of veterans in tents. And we'd go out there once a week and try to talk to them. Okay, that guy hasn't eaten. Can you help him? That guy needs medical attention. Okay, well,

0: Question was, how do you know it? Oh, because I talked to him. Okay, so you and I can talk? Yeah, you gonna help him? Sure, I'll help him. You gonna help me? Help you? And then that gets a smile out of him. You know what? I brought some water for you guys. I brought some food for you guys. Now, if you want to give it to the other guys, that's up to you. Or do you want to be my liaison? Do you want to say, hey, Brother Woods, I need some toothpaste, some toiletries, I need some water. Okay, here you go. Now, you're the liaison out there. Now, I need to get you in here so you can help more people. It's hard when you have somebody that can barely walk and get a lot of different problems, but they don't even go to the VA for that because there is nobody talking to them about it that is another veteran most of the time. Anytime our heroes are homeless, something's wrong. Something is wrong with that picture.
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August 22, 2026. On Tuesday, August 18th, during a debate for a runoff to win the South Carolina Republican senatorial primary, Senator Darlene Graham, a Republican of South Carolina, answered a question about Taiwan and the importance of the South China Sea by saying, "I'm not that informed on national security." She paused and added, "But I do support the military." The audience reacted with boos and gasps. Senators are supposed to manage national security. Trying to clean up her mistake, Graham went to an interview with the friendly Sean Hannity at the Fox News Channel, where she tried to make a virtue of her error by saying it reflects that she is not a politician. Then she added that people in South Carolina are less worried about foreign affairs than they are about affordability, boys and girls sports, the Second Amendment, illegal immigration, and the Save America Act. Journalist Parker Malloy noted that trans girls have been banned from competing in K-12 girls sports since 2022 and are banned from competing in the NCAA and the Olympics. "This is literally an issue that doesn't affect South Carolina at all anymore," Malloy noted. "They got what they wanted. How is this still a priority?" Graham perfectly represents the modern Republican Party. South Carolina Governor Henry McMaster appointed her to fill the vacancy caused by the death of her brother, Senator Lindsey Graham. McMaster said Trump thought it was a great idea for her to replace her brother, and she has indicated her loyalty to Trump and her willingness to pass the Save America Act he so badly wants in order to rig the 2026 midterm elections. Graham has little political experience, and with little to offer voters other than loyalty to Trump, she is simply echoing Republican culture war talking points that worked for him in 2016. But it appears voters don't like living in the world Trump is creating. As Cleve R. Woodson, Jr. noted yesterday in the Washington Post, Trump went to South Carolina last night to help Graham's campaign. He told those attending the rally that the election was really about him. Although Graham's opponent in the runoff, Representative Ralph Norman, has made much of Graham's inexperience, Trump told rally attendees, "They're only fighting Darlene because they want me to lose." Woodson notes that Trump is hoping for a Graham win to restore some of the power that is slipping away as his popularity continues to slide to new lows. Primary candidates he backed for governor in Iowa, Georgia, Wyoming, and Minnesota all lost, as did those he backed in congressional primaries in Michigan and Tennessee. Indeed, as Graham was fumbling the debate last Tuesday, two former teachers endorsed by Democrats flipped the Sarasota, Florida school board. That board had been dominated by right-wing candidates since 2022, led by Moms for Liberty co-founder Bridget Ziegler, who has said public schools are indoctrination centers for the radical left and that she wanted to bring religious values to them. Formed in 2021, Moms for Liberty was behind the book banning of the past several years. Ziegler is married to the former chair of the Florida Republican Party, who was forced out of his position after a woman alleged he had raped her in relation to the three-way sexual relationship she had with the Zieglers. Bridget Ziegler refused to step down from the school board after the scandal broke. As Carrie Sheridan of WUSF reported, Beth Mayberry and Megan Tenneman ran on issues of school funding, academic achievement, and helping students in underserved areas. Both won their races by more than 10 percentage points. As political historian Joanne Freeman put it Saturday morning in our chat on What the Heck Just Happened, when Republican leaders in 2020 decided not to write a political platform at all, but simply to reassert the party's strong support for President Donald Trump and his administration, and to say it would continue to enthusiastically support the president's America First agenda, they gave him every reason to think that all of the things that he's doing to promote himself, the races and the gold and everything else,
That's all campaigning. It's all about him. Then, when party leaders in 2024 essentially turned Trump's social media posts into a platform, they embraced the idea that the party could stay in power through slogans. They promised to defeat inflation and quickly bring down all prices, to bring back the American dream and make it affordable again for families, young people, and everyone, to promote a foreign policy centered on the most essential American interests, starting with protecting the American homeland, our people, our borders, our great American flag, and our rights under God, and so on. The Republican Party tied itself to Trump and remains tied to him as he devotes his time to celebrating himself with his ballroom, a UFC cage match at the White House, his triumphal arch, renovations to the Lincoln Memorial reflecting pool, and now this weekend's Freedom 250 Grand Prix around the National Mall in Washington, D.C., in which 25 IndyCar drivers are covering 147 laps at speeds up to 150 miles per hour around a 1.7 mile or 2.7 kilometer, seven-turn street circuit loop past the U.S. Capitol, the Washington Monument, the National Archives, and the National Gallery of Art. The race has required workers to weld down more than 200 manhole covers, move traffic lights, and put up barriers that have disrupted traffic, while the National Gallery of Art has had to protect its sculptures from vibrations, and airlines have had to reroute flights. Meanwhile, the country remains embroiled in an apparently purposeless war in Iran. The economy is slowing and prices of food and gas are rising. Americans are horrified by the tactics of ICE and Border Patrol, who have abused and killed immigrants and U.S. citizens alike. Trump, his family, and his allies have put at least $2.2 billion in Trump's pockets, and Trump has alienated our closest allies. Just after midnight on August 21st, Trump imposed a 50% tariff on a range of goods from Canada. Canada's Prime Minister Mark Carney suspended trade negotiations with the U.S. and said Canada will impose retaliatory tariffs on the U.S. beginning September 8th. In a statement, Carney said, "We have recognized from the beginning that America has changed and that we will not return to our old relationship." Canada, he said, will be focused on building our strength at home

0: On August 17th, former Transportation Secretary Pete Buttigieg recorded a video to assure those Americans who oppose the Trump administration that they are in the large majority. He noted that the strategy Republicans are pursuing shows how unpopular they are. "Think about it," he said. "They're not out there showing that the economy is somehow better than it looks. They're not defending their cuts to health care. They're not defending the tax cuts for the wealthy. They're not defending the corruption that's going on in Washington." "It's too late for all that," he said, "because we've all seen that those policies have failed. They made us all pay tariffs and said the reason we got to do this is to bring manufacturing jobs. Well, we paid the tariffs, and then America lost manufacturing jobs. They cut taxes for the rich. They said we've got to do that in order to speed up economic growth. And what happened? Economic growth slowed down. They said they were going to cut costs and prices. Inflation is actually higher now than the day Donald Trump took office. They said they were going to drain the swamp. And then they expect us to be okay with the first family making $1 billion or more in crypto deals while the president's in office." A lot of people believed this president and Republicans when they said no new wars. Then what do we get? A war with Iran in the Middle East right now, which means all of us here at home are paying higher gas prices. The Republican strategy is not to change their policies, Buttigieg said. It's changing the maps, changing the rules, because that's the only way they could win. They know they're on the wrong side of the American people. "You're already in the majority if you think that we need health care for all, not Medicaid cuts and cutting Obamacare. Right now, if you think that the wealthiest people in the country need to be paying their fair share in taxes, which is more than they're doing today, where they currently pay less than a lot of teachers and nurses and firefighters, you're definitely in the majority if you believe that the wealthiest nation in the world ought to do the best job of funding public education and making sure it works. Not this Republican approach, which is to literally eliminate the Department of Education. You're not alone if you think that in any decent economy, one job ought to be enough. And you're certainly not alone if you believe that a woman's health care decisions ought to be up to her and no one else, that in a free country, you should get to be who you are and love who you love and live a life of your choosing. When you believe these things, you're not just not alone. You're part of a powerful majority, really a supermajority of the American people. So whether you're a Democrat, an independent, or someone who has generally voted Republican in the past, most voters want the same things right now: to be led and represented by normal people who are good at getting things done. People want leaders who respect those who disagree or vote differently instead of calling them the enemy. People who know that God does not belong to a political party in the United States of America. Most voters want to elect leaders who are not simply trying to rebuild the past, but are trying to create something new and better.
1: Letters from an American was written and read by Heather Cox Richardson. It was produced at Soundscape Productions, Dedham, Massachusetts. 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
2: 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This is a show to help you understand your money better, and I've got some great topics today. Now, I'll tell you, some of what we're going to talk about today is a little bit more detailed than some of my topics, but they're incredibly important because, as interesting and fun as the stock market is, the bond market often sends us signals that we need to be paying attention to. So I want you to understand what some of those signals are, and I want to help you recognize why they are significant. So we're going to talk about the market and economic update. In the legislative update, we're going to look at business interest deduction changes. In the Plan Your Prosperity segment, we're going to talk about football and finance because we want to be able to have a little fun on this show. And then finally, the Ask Peggy segment is going to tie back to the first section, and it's going to talk about bonds versus bond funds and why sometimes they may not act the way you think they would. So let's get started with the bulls and bears market and economic update. This is for the week ending August 21st, 2026. I am taping this show on August 24th. That's Monday morning. So my information is no later than that. But last week was kind of a lurching week in the market, with the Dow closing down about 0.8%. The S&P 500 closing down a little less than 1.5%, and the NASDAQ closing down a little more than 2%. Gold increased by 5.18%, and oil, West Texas Intermediate Crude, the front month price, went up 5.15%, and the price was $86.64. at the close of Friday. Now, we've had some changes over the weekend, and it looks like there may be a little bit more possibility that forces inside Iran are disagreeing with each other, which might, in an optimistic world, lead to the price of oil going down and leading to some settlement like with the Strait of Hormuz. But I will tell you that the hardliners in Iran most of the time just ignore what the moderates say. So I wouldn't get real excited about it, but it has brought the price of oil down a little bit this morning. The dollar closed down about 0.8%, while the 10-year Treasury yield went up 3.9%, and as of the close on Friday, it was 4.736%. The aggregate bond fund dropped 0.12%. Bitcoin had a huge week, and we'll talk about why in just a second, but it was up a little over 23%, and the volatility index went up about 6.18%. So last week was not a great week for the bond market. And you can tell because the 10-year Treasury yield went up 3.9%. And that led Scott Bessent, the Secretary of the Treasury, to increase buying back 30-year bonds at a greater rate than they were. So there are government agencies that buy and sell bonds to try to keep the money flow doing what it needs to do. And the money flow needs to be discouraging inflation, encouraging productivity, And one of the goals of especially the Department of Treasury is to control the interest rates. Now, remember, the Fed is only charged with unemployment and inflation. And the Fed is not nearly as likely to make a change in interest rates because the rates are getting too high. So what Scott Bessent did last week, he's increased the amount of buybacks of longer-term bonds by $14 billion. That sounds like a lot. It's actually not a huge number. But the idea was that by buying bonds, it would make the interest rates drop. Let me explain how that works. Because the interest rates on the bonds were high, the Treasury Department wanted to do something to lower their rates. When they buy bonds, that increases demand, right? Because when you buy, it's showing demand. Now, interest rates and demand tend to work opposite of each other. So if there's a lot of demand for something, you don't have to pay as much to get it because the demand and the interest rates work counter. So if everybody wants it, the interest rates don't have to be as high. Because if everybody wants it, they're going to want it no matter what the interest rates are. So that when demand goes up, people can get away with paying less interest. The government can get away with paying less interest. And the whole goal of this was to increase the demand so the rate that needed to be paid would drop. Unfortunately, the market didn't respond to that the way the Treasury Department wanted, and I suspect the way the president wanted, because rather than rates dropping, rates went up. They dropped the day of the announcement, but they started going back up later. Now, why is that dangerous? I mean, we know that it's hard on people because, the week before last, the 30-year market rate had been 6.67, and although it dropped to 6.65, there is a long-term projection of interest rates going up. If you track the data, they're going up, they're not going down the way it would be easier for people. So if you need to go get a 30-year conventional mortgage, you're paying more interest than you were 6 months ago. That's hard on people. That's because rates are going up. If you need to go buy a car and you're paying interest on your car, you're paying more car interest than you were 6 months ago. And that's also really hard on people. So by trying to buy the bonds and raise the amount that people were wanting to buy, raising the demand, that was supposed to lower interest rates. And it didn't work. Now, I know if you've listened to this show for a while, you know I haven't been really comfortable with how the market's been acting. I feel like it's been on a bit of a sugar high and that some of the things that are going up seem to be going up awfully fast. Is it a bubble? Probably. Do I have any idea when that bubble is going to break? I do not. But now we're getting a secondary impact in the bond market. The bond market is really, really boring compared to the stock market. But the bond market is actually what blew up. It was the fixed income market that blew up in 2008. And when it blew up the stock market too. But the stock market didn't cause it. The stock market was impacted by the bond market. And that's not something people talk about very much. But If you want to read wonky stuff, you can go look it up. As the bond market gets a little bit odder, it worries me a little bit more. And the idea that Treasury would make a move and the bond market wouldn't be impressed just suggests that we should keep our eye on things, watch your allocation, make sure you're invested the way you think you are, and just be aware that it might get a little choppy.
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2: Welcome back to the legislative update of the Ask Peggy About Your Finances show. And I want to talk today just for a minute about some changes to business interest deduction rules that might be beneficial if you are a small business owner and even an intermediate business owner. So it is now going to be easier to deduct business interest as long as you follow some more basic rules. There were some business interest deductions that were eliminated from 2022 to 2024, but they were put back into the 2025 One Big Beautiful Bill Act. So One Big Beautiful Bill allows more business interest to be deducted than had been allowed for the previous 3 years. So here is the first thing I'm going to say about this. This is just as complicated as the day is long. So if you are a business owner and you pay interest, you need to talk to your CPA. And if you're a business owner and you have interest and you don't have a CPA, you probably ought to consider getting one because your business structure is fairly complicated and you shouldn't take tax advice from somebody you're listening to on the radio, namely me. But I do want to point out to you that there have been some changes. Now, in order to deduct business interest, it cannot exceed the business interest income for the taxable year, 30% of the ATI, which is the adjusted taxable income for the taxable year, and if the taxpayer has a floor plan financing interest expense for the taxable year. And typically that involves a revolving line of credit that the business owner can use to buy expensive things. So those are technical. Those are complicated. But if you are a business owner and you have business interest expense, it absolutely will be in your best interest to see if you can deduct more than you could before, because when you want to buy something that's expensive for your business, or if you need to buy something. I had a veterinarian once who needed to buy an MRI machine. It was crazy expensive, but by doing it, she was going to be able to raise her level of veterinary care to the next level, and it was going to pay for itself, just not in the first month. So she acquired the MRI machine through financing, like we tend to do with the expensive things that we buy. And this rule would help her with that interest expense. And as she suspected, the MRI machine paid for itself. It was a very good decision, but it cost money. So if you have expensive expenses in your business and you have interest expense in your business, then talk to your CPA about the changes that happened under the One Big Beautiful Bill Act and see if you can save some money.
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2: Welcome back to the Plan Your Prosperity segment of the Ask Peggy About Your Finances show. And since we've been talking about the weeds of Treasury buybacks and the weeds of changes to the tax code, I thought we all needed a palate cleanser. And it is almost time for football in Norman, Oklahoma. Today is the college students' first official day back on campus, which means Norman's going to be crowded and you'll wait for a restaurant, and I don't like anything better. So let's talk a little bit about how winning football games are similar to things you need to do with your finances. And I will tell you, this is a three-part series. The first is going to talk about offense. Then my next show, I'm going to talk about defense. And then finally, I'm going to talk about special teams. So I just love college football. I like college football better than professional football. Although when we get into the playoffs, I'll watch professional football, especially if the college ball is just about done. I like the tailgating. I like the team colors. I like wearing the t-shirts. I like everything in the world about college football. And the offense of a football game does some things that would really be helpful if you applied them to your money. So the first thing you have to do with offense is be proactive. You've got to have a plan. And whether you're trying to win the game or win your money game, you've got to know what you're doing. And that first piece involves creating a budget. Now, I'm not crazy about the word budget, so if you just want to call it cash flow, I am equally good with that. You need to look at your income and your spending, and then you need to categorize your spending and make sure that money that doesn't have to be spent isn't going out the door on too many things that you don't need. You need to look at your rent and your utilities and your house payment, maybe your car payment, probably all of those bills you have to pay, including food. Now, food doesn't have to be eating out, but you still always need to include your food. When you get all of those different categories organized, you see how much money you have to have every month to survive. That amount becomes the basis of your emergency fund, because your emergency fund doesn't need to cover discretionary shopping, but it certainly needs to include your utilities. It also can be a guide when you're trying to decide how much insurance you need. If you're trying to buy insurance, you need to know how much your surviving spouse would need if something happened to you. And the very best way to start that is by looking at what you're spending now. And then finally, what you're spending today will impact what you're going to spend in retirement. I always get very nervous when people say, oh, I'm going to spend this much in retirement. And I ask them how they chose the number, and they don't really know. They just kind of pulled it out of the air. If you want to know what you're going to spend in retirement, it's going to look really similar to what you're spending today. Some bills may drop off. Some bills may add on. But the best place to start is what today's spending is. And as you're trying to create a successful offensive strategy, you've got to do that. The next thing you should do is fund your company retirement plan if you have one. You should at least fund it up to the level of the match, because that's 100% free money, free return that you get. So if your boss matches 3%, you should put in 3%, and now you have 6%. Even if you're not crazy about your plan offerings, even if you wish the expenses associated with the funds was a little bit lower, free money is free money, and you should take advantage of it. If you don't have a company retirement plan, or you're absolutely insistent on not using it, then you'll want to fund an individual retirement account from a young age. Because at $6,000, $7,000, or $8,000 a year, you know, depending on which year you're funding and how old you are, that's probably not going to be enough for your retirement. It's a complicated formula. We'll talk about that calculation on a different show because I don't want to get too far into the weeds here. So maybe what you do is you take advantage of your company match. Maybe you also open an IRA and you fund that too. But in any case, you have got to start saving money for your future because if you don't, you're not going to get to retire. Then finally, you move your financial football by looking at your investment portfolio holdings. That's called an asset allocation, which most of us call investment choices. It should match your risk tolerance level. Your risk tolerance level should have been compared to the rate of return you need to meet the financial goal for that money. So if you want to be conservative, but that rate of return doesn't get you where you need to be, you've got to create a solution to that, which could be funding it more or retiring later, or maybe raising your risk tolerance level a little bit and taking a little bit more risk. Don't go too aggressive, but you still might want to look at it. Also look at any fees associated with what you own. Are those fees reasonable? Can you compare them to other funds, or can you look at what you're paying an advisor and compare it to other people just to make sure the fees are in track? Now, nothing is free. 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Fee-only advisors don't work for free. They just don't take commission. And maybe that's good for your situation. Maybe that's not. And maybe you can't find a fee-only person in your area with the size of your portfolio. But you need to look at all of it and know what all of it is, and then you can make decisions and choices as your circumstance allows. Now, there's more to having a successful finance offense than these three things. But if you do these three things, it's really going to put you in a good situation and you will be more prosperous in the long run.
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2: Welcome back to the Ask Peggy section of the Ask Peggy About Your Finances show. And today, because I didn't make the bonds confusing enough in the first section, I want to talk a little bit about the difference in owning bonds and bond funds and why they might respond differently. So let's talk a little bit about what would happen if you bought an actual bond. You would buy it at a price, maybe $1,000, maybe a little bit more, maybe a little bit less. You would hold the bond until it matured, and you would get the interest from the bond twice a year according to the terms of the bond. When you sold the bond, you would sell it for $1,000, and that's pretty much a fixed price. So the beginning price adjusts. The interest rate, also called the yield, does not adjust. And then the final price is $1,000. With that information, you can figure out what your actual return is for the time you hold the bond. Because if you buy it for less than $1,000 and you get $1,000 when you sell it, not only do you get the yield, but you get a little bit more. If you buy a bond for more than $1,000 and you sell it for $1,000, then you get a little bit less than the yield that you get twice a year. So you buy it, you hold it, you sell it when it matures. Now, if you've bought a bond and you sell it early, you're going to get whatever price that bond is going for. So if you buy a bond and you buy it for, let's say, less than $1,000, and then when you get to the going rate is $1,000, then you would actually get that profit and you might get it earlier. But maybe you buy it at par or $1,000 and it drops in price, your yield would be less, and how much you get would depend upon the selling price of the bond. For many people, buying individual bonds is a bad option because they're very expensive. So most people, when they buy bonds, they buy bond mutual funds. And bond mutual funds have a risk that you don't have if you buy the bond itself and you hold it till maturity. So if you buy a bond fund and interest rates go up, the value of your bond fund is going to drop, because when you bought your bond and you got your interest rate, it was less than what the equivalent bond is paying today. You've got to do these with equivalent funds, so government agencies or investment grade corporate. You can't cherry pick and compare a government bond fund to a corporate bond fund, or you'll screw the whole thing up. You're always looking at similar funds. So if rates go up, your bond fund, the principal of it, is going to drop, because your person who is the bond fund manager is going to likely sell those bonds at a loss, or if it's passively managed, it will just play itself out and not make as much. So the going price of the fund drops. If interest rates fall, then the price of your bond fund is going to go up. So that's the price you buy and sell for. I'm not talking about yield right now. I'm only talking about the going price of the bond. Where that can get even trickier is too many people are told that bonds are safe. Well, bonds have different risks than stocks, and they have smaller standard deviations or variances around their average return. So by that definition, they're safer, but they can still lose money. And I'm absolutely convinced most people don't know that. So that if they own a bond fund and it starts to lose money, then they may freak out and call their advisor and say, sell it now, and not even listen to what the advisor is trying to say. Or perhaps the advisor doesn't know either. That happens sometimes. So then when you get a lot of selling pressure on any security, the price continues to drop more than it should. Eventually, the price drop in your bond mutual fund will be fixed by the higher yielding bonds that go into your fund, but most people don't have that kind of patience. So you need to be aware that in a rising interest rate environment, your bond fund is going to lose money, at least initially. In a falling interest rate environment, your bond fund is going to make money, at least initially. So it's really important you understand this so you're not caught off guard.
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0: 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And remember, prosperity is so much more than money.

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We present environmental and climate stories from a social justice frame. We amplify community voices, broaden the reach of grassroots-based movements, and inspire action. Let's go on a wild ride into the wilderness of real life and real imagination. It's a venerable carnival of the animals out there. If you put your ear to the ground, you can hear them coming.

0: Ecojustice Radio acknowledges that we recorded this show on the traditional territory of the Ohlone people, in particular the Wichun, a Chochenyo Ohlone-speaking tribe, in the place we call Berkeley, California. On today's show, Joy Harjo, Walking Through the Dream of a Life, we feature the world-renowned, award-winning Muscogee Nation poet, writer, and musician Joy Harjo, the first Native American poet laureate of the United States. We present her 2025 Bioneers Conference keynote and later a discussion with Cara Romero, program director of the Bioneers Indigeneity Program, and Achemawevi, artist and photographer. Joy Harjo is the author of 11 books of poetry, including highly acclaimed Weaving Sundown in a Scarlet Light, 50 poems for 50 years, several plays, children books, and nonfiction works, and two memoirs, Crazy Brave and Poet Warrior. Cloud Runner, Harjo's 12th book of poetry, will be published by W.W. Norton in the fall of 2026. We start with me reading one of her poems. This comes from Conflict Resolution for Holy Beings, 2015, by Joy Harjo, published by W.W. Norton and Company, Incorporated. Once the world was perfect and we were happy in that world, then we took it for granted. Discontent began, a small rumble in the earthly mind, then doubt pushed through with its spiked head. And once doubt returned, ruptured the web, all manner of demon thoughts jumped through. We destroyed the world we had been given for inspiration for life. Each stone of jealousy, each stone of fear, greed, envy, and hatred put out that light. No one was without a stone in his or her hand. There we were, right backward where we had started. We were bumping into each other in the dark. And now we had no place to live, since we didn't know how to live with each other. Then one of the stumbling ones took pity on another and shared a blanket. A spark of kindness made a light. The light made an opening in the darkness. Everyone worked together to make a ladder. A Wind Clan person climbed out first into the next world, and then the other clans, the children of those clans, their children, and their children, all the way through time, to now, into this morning light, to you. From Joy Harjo. Once the world was perfect.
1: Maro, thank you for being here, for gathering together, because that's what this next part of our collective story is about, is gathering together. We now understand what it means to look at little screens and think we're connected with everyone. And yet we've lost connection, because we are Ijanagaja, we are Mother Earth. It's nice to be back in this part of the world and to be back with Bioneers. And that I want to speak to, I just want to say this, coming into this place, I want to thank the Redwoods out there who are helping me prepare. Anyway, I want to start with a dream. And what I've learned, I learn a lot in dreams. I'll just read this, but one thing I've learned too is that it's that what he was showing you, in a way, the wonderful images and the sounds, was kind of like, it's a kind of dreaming. And you could say, sometimes I challenge myself to think that I'm walking through a dream right now, and maybe we are. And what would I do? What would I do in that if I understood that we are in the dream field, or the story field? I call it the story field. The story field. When I was young in my poetry making, I was a mother to two young children with a full-time job and tending to what my art demanded. I was beset by dreams that were appearing more and more dimensional and real. I was as awake in them as I was in my living. In one of my dreams, I was taken by a guardian far above the earth. Earth was dressed in blue and green. She was lit from within. I was enveloped in a lush darkness that extended forever to eternity. Space was not empty. Rather, there was a profound depth of sound presence, like an echo stacked within many layers of echoing. There were blues that don't exist in everyday earthly existence. Stars and planets gleamed like giant colored diamonds. I was in a circle of exquisite belonging. When I looked closer to the detail, I saw a lit field of stories. They were all over the world through all time. The stories were continually shifting in shape and color. Where there was kindness, there was light. Meanness made upheaval. There were those who created light and shared it, and others who stole and devoured it. Every story that ever happened made an imprint on the field. The past was just as mobile as the present and future. Everyone's thoughts, dreams, and actions were motivated by the story direction. And when I say everyone, also the animals, the plants, the stones, the winds. Everyone's thoughts and dreams and actions were motivated by this story direction. The energetic particles around and through everything were made of what we Muskogee people called anagechka, or love. It is a fierce love that is strong enough to compel to beauty and right action. It is a love beyond what is fully comprehensible by any singular mind. We need all of our minds to comprehend us. It is happening now. In the dream, I understood that we are Janagaja, Earth, in my Muskogee language, Janagaja. We are the story. All of this was shown to me. Then I woke up. I was much like you. I turned off the alarm, slid out of bed, and stepped into the details of the day. But I believe that's our natural way of knowing and being, and in the presentation just before, we saw some of that. It's about, ultimately about listening and deep listening and even deeper listening. And as he was presenting, I kept wondering, well, what about the sounds beyond what two-legged humans can hear? What about those sounds? And what about those songs beyond what we two-legged humans can hear? And what about the stories beyond what we two-legged humans can perceive? We are in a crossroads, in a time of chaos and a time we know about these times, but it's something that we couldn't really imagine for here. But it's always in those times of great disruption, chaos, and disturbance that creativity steps forth. I keep thinking about a butterfly and the whole chrysalis. I keep thinking that we're kind of in a chrysalis stage. And you know what happens there? We're going along and we're caterpillars and we're having a good time and our life, we kind of know the parameters and then it shifts. It's sort of like obviously it didn't just happen. We're in the story and there's a culmination. You know, it's a culmination of many, many, you know, of lack of attention, lack of care, lying to ourselves, allowing others to lie to us, not participating, addiction, et cetera, but here we are. And I think of us like right now as two-legged humans in this, and even Earth herself, because we are her in a kind of chrysalis stage, which is a stage in which everything you knew turns into kind of a soupy mess. I mean, I don't know what exactly happens in a chrysalis. All I know is that you go in a caterpillar and then you come out and you're able to fly and you have a beautiful wings and a body. But who's to say the caterpillar isn't as beautiful? And that comes to story and the stories we tell ourselves and how we tell the stories. So I want to share a poem. It's a story. It's based on... It's a contemporary traditional Muskogee story because we keep going and we keep telling stories and making stories. But in a way, it's a kind of story about how we came to where we are right now. Rabbit is up to tricks, and in our culture, rabbit is the trickster figure. And we usually have trickster figures near anywhere there's power because they show us what happens when power is misused. And those wielding power can often get confused or get taken in because they forget that any power that any of us has, personally or collectively, is meant to be shared. Rabbit is up to tricks. In a world long before this one, there was enough for everyone until somebody got out of line. We heard it was Rabbit, fooling around with clay in the wind. Everybody was tired of his tricks, and no one would play with him, and he was lonely in this world. So Rabbit thought to make a person. And when he blew into the mouth of that crude figure to see what would happen, the clay man stood up. Rabbit showed the clay man how to steal a chicken. The clay man obeyed. Then he showed him how to steal corn. The clay man obeyed. Then he showed him how to steal someone else's wife, and that clay man obeyed. Rabbit felt important and powerful, and clay man felt important and powerful, and once that clay man started, he could not stop. Once he took that chicken, he wanted all the chickens. Once he took that corn, he wanted all the corn. And once he took that wife, well, he wanted all the wives. He was insatiable. Then he had a taste of gold. He wanted all the gold. Soon it was land or anything else he saw. His wanting only made him want more. Soon it was countries. Then it was trade. The wanting infected the earth. We lost track of the purpose and meaning of life. We began to forget our songs, our stories. We could no longer see or hear our ancestors or talk with each other across the kitchen table. Forests were being mowed down all over the world to make more, and Rabbit had no place left to play. Rabbit's trick had backfired. Rabbit tried to call that clay man back, but when the clay man wouldn't listen, Rabbit realized he'd made a clay man with no ears. I think what poetry and music and those people, I have many teachers and mentors, many of the human ones gone, and plant mentors, the Pacific Ocean. I lived and raced canoes in Oahu for 11 years. The ocean there is one of my most beloved teachers. But it's about listening. I remember one time when I was in Oahu and I was in my room where I was working. And when you're in that creative space, which is really that space, I love hearing that the Amazon and those sounds. And you think about what you do listen to and the sounds you do hear in the city. It's not often the trees and the, you know, you get a lot of other kinds of sounds. But I was sitting there in that space of deep creativity because when you go there, you start to hear. You start to really hear. Sometimes I think that there's 7 levels to hearing. And I know this because I feel like there was a trickster God who looked down and looked at me and said, she's beyond hope. That she doesn't know how to listen. So we'll make her a poet and a musician, and she'll have to learn. So I know that I was somewhere around, I haven't hit the 7 levels of listening yet, but I was listening, and deep listening, and I hear a voice say, come out here and see me. And so I thought, wow. And it was insistent. And there was a little bird. I used to feed the birds every morning, and there was a bird that didn't like to eat that early. And it would come out later, and I would feel it tug on me, and so I would always go out. When it would tug on me, I would go out, and it would be out there waiting for its food. So I went out to see who was asking me, and it was a rainbow. And I thought, okay. I know people might think I'm crazy, but that's okay. And I took a photograph of it. I have a photograph of it that I printed out. And so I thought, okay, and I just put it somewhere, you know, in my poetry file. And about a year later, I'm in Albuquerque with one of my guitar players, Larry Mitchell, and we're driving south. He and his wife were in the front seat, and I was on the left driving south to go do a photo shoot down in the Rio Grande, in the valley. And we're going along in the Sandia Mountains, and I love those mountains. We're on the left, and I see a rainbow, and I hear, I will see you later, and I'm going to bring someone with me. And I thought, okay. Of course, I didn't say anything to anybody, and I never talked about this for some time. But we get down there, we're out photographing, and a double rainbow appears. But the reason I'm telling you this is, I mean, I don't know why. I've had a few other experiences, but it reminds me that we are in a living story and that there is communication, and it's, I'm not special. This is something that happens to all of us, but we don't always listen. It's going on all the time, this communication with the redwoods out there. There's this continual communication. And so I'm giving you this because I want people to know that we are part of a living system. It is living, and it's ongoing, and I think we just have to listen. I mean, that's part of it, is listening. And yet we think of, in this day, it's interesting that we can hear sounds. When I grew up, we had radios. We had local stations. And the big deal was when I got a little transistor radio, and I could take it to bed and listen. But we listened. We can hear all kinds of sounds now. But I think what this time is requiring of us, because I think what happens when the caterpillar goes into that chrysalis state, it's in deep listening. To imagine what's possible, to imagine becoming. And I think I was thinking too, I'm going to go ahead and, this poem is called Remember. And this is about listening, okay? This was when I was very young. It's one of the earliest poems that I ever wrote. And it's been a poem that's gone all over the world. It's on Lucy spacecraft right now. And it has its own book. But it tells me that we all come in with story. We all come in with gifts, every one of us. Sometimes we get lost. That's part of the story. We wouldn't have stories if no one was lost. We wouldn't have stories if everybody behaved. Nobody wants to hear about that. So if you think about that, think about the story we're in right now. What an amazing and terrible and beautiful story we are all in together. And we are all part of what's going to happen. And we all have a part in which way the story will go. Everyone has a part in which way the story will go. So I want to close with the poem Remember, because it came to me. I was a young woman. I had no plans to become a poet. It wasn't offered in Career Day. And I was going to be a painter, an artist. That's my grandmother, my great aunt, who became my grandmother, was my grandmother too. They were painters, and that's what I did from when I got up as a little kid. And this poetry thing came at me, and I finally had to give up and say, yes, I'll do it, although I didn't understand it, and I still don't totally understand it, except that it's how I move through the world, to carry something with me that is beyond what I know and understand. So this poem, and I'll close by sharing it with you, came to me because I realized that I needed this poem. It was teaching me. Well, who was teaching me? Who writes the poetry? What's behind? What is this thing called inspiration? What is this thing? It's related to breath, inspire, you know, inspiration, breathing. We're here breathing. And it's related to that. And so it came, you know, from, we all have helpers, we have guardians. Some of them are right here with us. We see them, and some we don't see. We don't see with them. Again, what can we see? How far can this earthly human eye see versus our spiritual eyes that we also all have? So this is Remember. This poem came and helped me out, and it still helps me out. And I'm offering it to you to be useful. And Mado, thank you for gathering here together, and it's wonderful to see all the young people and the stories that you are making that will give nourishment to this earth. Remember the sky you were born under. Know each of the stars' stories. Remember the moon, know who she is. Remember the sun's birth at dawn, that is the strongest point of time. Remember sundown and the giving away tonight. Remember your birth, how your mother struggled to give you form and breath. You are evidence of her life and her mother's and hers. Remember your father, he is your life also. Remember the earth whose skin you are. Red earth, black earth, yellow earth, white earth, brown earth, we are earth. Remember the plants, trees, animal life, who all have their tribes, their families, their histories too. Talk with them, listen to them. They are alive poems. Remember the wind, remember her voice. She knows the origin of this universe. Remember you are all people and all people are you. Remember you are this universe and this universe is you. Remember that all is in motion, is growing as you. Remember. Okay.
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3: Today, you know, we're going to talk about the power of art in our communities. It's something that, you know, in our indigenous communities, we talk about all of us being born with, and art can come in its many, many forms through us, and maybe even from something greater than us is where our art comes from. And it's not something that only certain people have. Everybody has a right to make, to create, to be artists. And within these abilities that we have to be artists is healing. And if there's something that we need in our communities and

0: part of a little book that was called Catching the Light. That was part of a, I was asked to do a speech and then write a book from the speech for this Yale University event, but I wrote the book first because that was harder. And I divided into 50 little sections, and this is one of them. These are just thoughts. The assignment was why I write. And I think it, you know, it's sort of like what you were talking about that there was something planted in you, the storyteller. You know, where does that come from? It's part of your spirit, but it's also your spirit coming through a familial genealogy of place, plants. I mean, all of that really, clay, it all figures in. And I mean, I wondered, you know, how did I become a poet, or what is it, you know? And it's there's, you know, there's the familial genealogy, and then there's your spiritual genealogy, the spirit of your soul's genealogy, the genealogy of a place, the genealogy even of ideas, genealogies of songs, and so on. Every place has guardians whose responsibility it is to tend that person or place. There are guardians of cities, mountains, plants, and animals for all beings and states of mind on this planet Earth. These guardians are real, and in healthy societies, they are active. I was thinking too about guardians of color, different colors, because they also have a resonance and they also communicate, etc. When the guardians or keepers of these lands are forcibly removed, massacred, and their lifeways stolen through the theft and warehousing of children, when female power is no longer standing equal with male power, then the lands suffer. We all suffer. The waters become polluted. Fires are out of control. Storms become massive and aggressive, and the earth trembles. There is confusion and destruction among all those who inhabit the land these times. But we can change the story, and that is done by the artists, the thinkers, and the dreamers, those who can envision from within this immense field. Indigenous artists must be part of the leadership in the revision of the American story. We can change the story of a violent hierarchy that follows in the wake of the Papal Bulls proclaiming indigenous peoples as non-humans for land and resource theft and slavery, to manifest destiny, which opened the West and the world for the taking and set in place a caste system that places value according to skin color, culture, sexual identity, and economic standing. We can turn to honoring female power, without whom there is no life. Rivers, mountains, lands, other animals, and elemental inhabitants will be respected co-inhabitants. Time, experience, and the ancestors have taught me that it is while practicing our arts and in ceremony that we come closest to who we really are as individuals, as part of a family, a generation, a country, a planet, a timeless point of experience. It is when we come into close contact with our ancestors, the origin. We must feed that place, honor it. I bow down to the story keepers, to the keepers of poetry. I am reminded of the water spider who, when the earth was covered with water, carried an ember on her back so we could make fire to keep the story going. Everything is a prayer in the becoming as she approaches us, swimming through time.
1: Thank you. I want to ask you about your earliest memories, about your childhood, about those memories that form us, that make us who we are later in life. And I know the stories of the Muscogee Creek people and how they made it to Oklahoma. Can you talk a little bit about your family's history, about coming to Oklahoma, and maybe a little bit about what you were like as a young girl?
0: Oh man.
1: Yeah.
0: That's a long story. Yeah, I know. Like, where do we start? Because we started out in the Southeast and were illegally removed by Andrew Jackson, who is, went against Congress, et cetera, to force us out. And, my relative stood up at Battle of Horseshoe Bend against that illegal move. But yeah, and here we are now in Oklahoma. Muscogee Creek Nation is now in Oklahoma. And, my father's Muscogee Creek, and, you know, we were

0: we knew the story, we knew our relatives' names, and that was always, that's just always part of you. It's not something that, you know, that, you know, I don't live, I didn't come from a stereotype. Just like, I like what you were saying, Greyhawk, about that. You know, I came up in a family, you know, there was cool stuff. My mother, you know, wrote songs and did demos for her music. And, you know, my dad, he was so good looking. It was, you know, and he loved to party. And we lived next door to the bootlegger.
1: Yeah.
0: So, so, you know, we had some good times until they weren't any good times. But I grew up in a house of music. I grew up in a house of, you know, but also of really, I mean, now there's a word for historical trauma. There wasn't then, but, you know, there were those kinds of things happening too. But in the middle of it all, I knew I was loved. And I always had a kind of compassion for my father and my mother. And I think in my earliest life, or even earliest memories, is I have a new book coming out in October called Girl Warrior, which is called Girl Warrior, a coming of age handbook, especially for young Native women, because I meet a lot of you along the way and I think about you. And so, one of my first memories, of course, is being a kid. And you realize, I mean, you think about your consciousness now, but when you're a little child, your consciousness was still there. And as a child, I can remember being in that realm where I, you know, it's like the realm you go to when you create. Or if you fix, you're really good at fixing cars, you know, and you're listening to the engine and all that. It's the same kind of realm. Or scientific study, you know, or with the baby in your arms at 3 a.m. while we're trying to rock them to sleep. It's a similar kind of realm where you're in touch with your things. And I remember very early on that I preferred to be there sometimes and or outside. I wanted to be by myself often. I felt more myself by myself. I was in the closet a lot. The closet was full of my art, as was the garage. But we were laughing the other day about names and naming, and I said, well, I was so morose, but they named me Joy. I mean, I was funny. I mean, I cared about my mother so deeply. I would run her bath and I would do things to make her laugh. I was the tricks. I was always doing things to make people laugh, but I'd get into trouble. I got into more trouble than any of my brothers and sisters just because I would run I was very creative, but I loved the art. Art is where I found myself. And we were talking about this earlier. We don't really have words for art. I think it's part of something everybody did. You'd sit at the table, people would be drawing, you know, carving, just it was all knitting, you know, whatever people did. People, it's just all part of life, the art of life and the art of living.
1: I think my very earliest memories are when our family relocated from Los Angeles. I was born in Redondo Beach in Los Angeles to interracial parents. My dad is Native, my mom is non-Native, and our tribe had reorganized in the heart of the Mojave Desert, and my whole family moved back, my grandparents, my aunts and uncles, my mom and dad, my brother and I. We all lived in one trailer at the end of a dirt road, which eventually became our first council house for our tribe, and we had the most pristine, undeveloped shoreline on the California side of Lake Havasu. And it was just in its kind of new strange beginnings at an edge of, you know, all of our ancestral homelands were under the water. And here we were moving back as a tribe after a time of great sadness. You know, everybody had left when they flooded in the valley and we moved back. But every day was like maybe 40 or 50 years back in time. And we rode around in the back of pickup trucks
0: and did that too. It's illegal now.
1: It's illegal. We fished. Time was different. You know, we played along the shoreline and we had wild animals everywhere. I remember we had a lot of wild donkeys in the desert of California, which is such a strange thing to, but a lot of wild donkeys would just come up and visit with us on the shoreline. And I never, you know, as I became an artist, I know a lot of you guys know me as the director at Bioneers, where I'm also an artist. And so, and it's both. I'm both. And I never thought of myself as an artist. It wasn't something that we pursued as, like, it wasn't a pursuit. But I think back as we get asked these questions a lot, and when did you know you were an artist, or when did you become an artist? And I have to think back to these early memories and think, well, I was always an artist. You know, that was my best friend. When there was chaos, when there was drinking, when there was trauma, when you got sent to your room for getting in trouble, you know, art was always there, never asking anything from me. It was always just a place that I could go. And so I drew for hours. That's, you know, I grew up before cell phones and computers and all of that. And I think of those early childhood memories so fondly. And I think that they're really important to who we become and how we form as young individuals. And I'm curious to know when you knew you were an artist.
0: I always was, but as you were talking, I was thinking about soundscapes and childhood soundscapes and how they've changed, maybe, as you were talking, because I was thinking, well, I love music. I've always loved music. And, you know, the radio, that's how we got our music. And it wasn't until, I don't know, I was about 12 that we got a stereo, which was a big deal. But, you know, because there were records, and I think as a teenager, then I had a little record player. But it was the soundscape was very, very different.
1: Yeah.
0: Yeah.
1: I think one of the things that, you know, hearing you and working on your biography to introduce you earlier, your quote about putting a pen in your hand and that's how you got through it. I think that moved me so much, because I think a lot of times we grow up out of place, you know, that here we are, like, young Native kids in public school systems. And, you know, we live in these, like, parallel worlds where it's, you know, one way back home, and then representation in academia or media or Hollywood is, like, absurdly different, you know, or what we read in textbooks about ourselves, or when we study cultural anthropology. And when I stumbled back into art, for me, it was photography that changed my life. But I knew instantly that I was going to be able to tell stories through the art, that I wasn't going to fit in writing textbooks or maybe being a Native Studies professor, but it was actually through art. And can you talk a little bit about the power that you felt when you became an artist to maybe do more for your community and for people than you ever imagined?
0: Well, I felt like an artist, but I thought I was going to be a painter. And I was in two art shows in sixth grade. I had a piece that was traveling, and then Philbrook Art Center used to have a yearly art show of student art, and I had a piece in that. So that's what I always thought I was going to be. And because I could go into that space and listen and create and so on. And I was at the University of New Mexico and part of Kiva Club, which was, it was our Native student center and place where we could go and be ourselves and be with each other. And we were, because of the times, we were, I think it was started as kind of a social club, but it became, you know, a place of awareness and issues, political gatherings and so on. We became very active, and a lot of political action, Native rights movements were going on and so on. And a lot of the surrounding Native communities, some of them would come to us because, well, we're Native students at the university, so we must be smart in those kinds of ways, because that's why a lot of us were sent there or were there, so we could go back to our communities with what we learned out there. And I remember going out to some of these meetings with uranium companies out near Laguna, or out in Navajo land, where, you know, for dealing with the coal companies and just sitting there and witnessing it. He's a witness and listening to, I get, that's where it's for me, poet, my mother's song lyrics, poetry and music, but listening to how there's beautiful ways these people talk. Sometimes it was in their own language, sometimes in English. It was very metaphorical in the way that I think all of us used to use language. I've heard language people in Muskogee, Hawaiian, and other native languages say people don't speak in metaphor like they used to. Because you, in your text, you usually don't speak in metaphor. But what does metaphor do? It opens you up to, it opens the space up from maybe two-dimensional or three-dimensional to maybe five or six-dimensional. That's the power of metaphor. So I was listening to these people in the community make this connection with who they were as a people and how they belonged to the land and how they had been there and what the land, you know, how they, why they were there and what their connection was. And they were sending it as guardians. And I was very, that's really what got my writing started. I started writing poetry. Of course, my early poetry is gangly and it, you know, it needed a lot of work. But that's what, you know, I came to realize that what motivated me was healing and justice. Those became major motivators. But poetry to me was similar to art in the sense that you're still, even in art, you're dealing with rhythm, we're dealing with color, you're dealing with phrasing. With, it's just, you know, in images in a certain way. I used to tell the artist John Creek to C. Smith, I said, you paint like a writer and I write like a painter. And that's what started my poetry. It was that. And it wasn't until there I was going to UNM with University of New Mexico with two little kids, living on nothing. Carmen Fogran, I were talking about this earlier, about how did we get by? You know, going to school, the two kids, work study, not enough money to go around, and yet this art, this thing took over.
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2: In discussion with Carol Romero, Program Director of the Pioneers Indigeneity Program, and a Chemehuevi artist and photographer.
0: I mean, I didn't plan it. I remember going into my art, the professor who had been mentoring me in drawing and painting, that with us, and I also did some photography, and telling him I was going to leave to do creative writing, which made no sense to anybody. How are you going to make a living? Poetry? And then nobody wanted to give you money because for scholarships, because poetry is not useful. You know, we need doctors, we need educators. But there was something, and what is that? There was something that was planted in me that I had to take care of. And when I veered from it, and there was a time when I said, I'm tired of this, I want to have fun, all kinds of bad, you know, it, when you go off your path, you know it. I didn't go off it long, but when you go off your path, you are... You know, there's all kinds of stories in our cultures about what happens. Pinocchio is one of them. It's an Italian story about what happens when you go off your path. But it came clear to me that, and it didn't make logical sense. You know, a mother with two children, how are you going to make a living? But it was something I knew beyond knowing, and it gave me to create. And then to work with that, because a lot of people have an idea, think, okay, poet, you just get inspiration, you write it down, and there you are. It is so easy. There's a lot of revisions. I mean, like sometimes 50, 100, something sit for everyone, every creation is different. And I grew to respect that, but it's demanding. It demands when other people are out having a good, there you are, you know. It's very demanding, and nothing is given to you for free. It's brought more. It was not about me at all. I realized it was not about me at all. It was about what needed to come through on behalf of healing, on behalf of justice.
1: I think art is such a spiritual path, such a spiritual endeavor. And I appreciate you saying, you know, like about your early work that, you know, it wasn't so hot.
0: No, it wasn't.
1: And I think I can relate to that, but I think that that's really important for young people. I had some, my very first art teachers were basket makers, and they were bead workers back home. And Shibby Fisher once told me it takes 6 seasons to become a basket weaver, 6 years to even be able to like finish one, to understand, you know, all the complexities of the gathering, of the art making. And we used to sit and talk about how maybe that applies to other art. And when I talk to other artists, they're like, well, maybe it takes 10,000 hours to hone your craft. And really, it, you just keep getting better. And they never tell you that when you're young. Like, you know, here we are every decade that passes. I think I look past at the last decade and I'm like, oh, that wasn't as good as what I can make now, you know? So it's like this spiritual path that, you know, just continues to give back and continues to give back, and you get better and you hone your skills. And it, they dismiss it like science or engineering, but truly art can, is something that can be practiced. And in that practice, you can become better. And what you're becoming better at is, you know, connecting with people. You know, you're becoming a communicator through visual mechanisms or through audio or all these different things. And I don't want to go too far if you have something to say.
0: No, it doesn't end. We're always learning. I mean, it doesn't end. That's an artist. You keep learning and you keep being challenged. That's the thing. If you're not afraid, I've gone through that with music too, as I started playing music when I was almost 40. And it's just, you know, it's an ongoing process. And sometimes you're in places that are terrifying because you're going to make a certain leap. But then you pull together, you got to learn other kinds of craft to incorporate into what you're doing. Or, you know, it's just the whole process, you know, it's actually your life. I mean, our lives are like that, you know, a creative process. Some of us are a little too much creative in our lives, but that's, you know, it's all together. It's not something. I think it came out of Europe where you had people who were special. I mean, everybody's that specialist, people who are good at things, where you have an audience instead of participants. I mean, there's a difference in terms of, you know, a participatory part versus people who are, there's a hierarchy. I guess that's the thing, an institution of a hierarchy.
1: I think it's also dangerous when we stop practicing. That's something that I've experienced in my life. And as you get older, I'm at the great in-between at almost 50 now. And I can look back and talk to my younger self and remember that the darkest times in my life were when I wasn't creating. And the lessons that gave me, that there's some kind of self-sabotage. That maybe we as Native people coming through trauma think, you know, I don't deserve to have that happiness, or I don't deserve to take care of myself. And I think with art making, it can feel very, from the outside, frivolous, you know, or like you have this need to be selfish with time, but it's actually, for all of us, this radical act of self-care to give yourself time to create, you know. And I think when we become mothers, it's in our nature to sacrifice everything, right? And to, you know, I think I learned that when I was making milk, that my body would steal its own bone marrow to nourish my children, you know, that this child was the most important thing. But that metaphor for me was like, you may also sacrifice your art making, or, you know, the things that keep you spiritually whole. And we have to problem solve as mothers, as art makers, like how can we look at this importance of spiritual health and creating, especially as women, to carve out that time for ourselves and to give us that that it's not selfish, it's self-care, you know, and it actually makes your children healthier. And your
0: Yeah, but there's so much judgment for women who pursue an art.
1: Yeah.
0: You have to walk through that. I remember I was so proud that I got an NEA grant. I had just graduated from University of Iowa, so I would be home working and people would say, well, because you're not doing anything, da-da-da-da-da-da-da. Or even taking that time, there's been a judgment, well, you took that time away from your children. Or, you know, there's a lot of that. A lot of it's unspoken, but, you know, but it's there. I was laughing. I wound up in some things I would never believe. But I remember going home after I played a set for, it was a Jessie Davis tribute concert we had in the Performing Arts Center, and I did a set and got to be there with Jackson Brown and sing with Taj Mahal and all things I would never believe. Here I am at this age and I'm up there, you know, jumping around. And anyway, I get home, I told my husband, I said, I bet none of those guys are at home folding laundry.
1: That's when I get my best ideas.
0: You know, or cooking or doing any of that, you know, but then I dealt with that my whole life, you know, is watching how I think women, we tend to, and I'm not saying that men don't have their thing too, but men are given free, they don't even have to think about asking permission. And women, we have to, you know, fight for our time and even place sometimes in the whole being an artist, because there's so much on, you know, with our children. I love how you were talking about nursing and how you would do anything. It's built in. But, you know, our art's also like that. It's out of the same place of creating and giving birth and taking care of children. Art is right. It's the same thing in a way, because you're giving birth to something that comes through you, and you give birth to it and you nurture it. And you grow it. It's similar. It's very similar to have children. And there's also, you were talking about self-care. And then I think also about culture care, which is similar. Like when you're doing your art, it's not just about you. And yet there's so many stereotypes, of course, of natives and native art. But, you know, there's, where was I going for that pace? Hoping that wouldn't happen. It'll come back to me. But yeah, there's so many stereotypes that we deal with, you know, with all of it. But it's such a profound to be in that space and to be able to do that. Mothering, giving birth is utterly profound beyond speaking. So it's similar to being an artist and, you know, and what's something coming through you. And, it's profound. And that's how we know who we are as people, is our artists. And yet, it's so difficult to get funding for arts and artists and Native arts and artists. When I was a founding board member of Native Arts and Cultures Foundation and eventually was the chair, but I stepped off after I was there almost all the years. I stepped off once because I had to as a board member. But I remember we thought, okay, early on, we have to raise money. Well, we'll go to tribal nations and raise money. Yeah, I'll think again. No one wanted to give money for art. Oh, what does that do for us? How does that help? We're just trying to get by. And what, you know, artists, they're just selfish. You know, it's like it's just selfish act. And yet, I want to say, what are you wearing? Where is this building? I mean, all of it is just so interconnected with even the way we think, you know, or the arts and all of the arts, you know, and how, and who we are. I mean, how do we know our history? How do we know who we are, what makes us, you know, it's all about the arts and creativity.
1: I appreciate that work that you've done with Native Arts and Culture Foundation. And I think one of the things that we have to do as artists is we have to figure out how. And art is like this never-ending renewable resource, right? Like your creativity is never-ending. You know, it will always regenerate, and it comes from something more than human. It comes from an incredibly special place. So, you know, there have been times at a mom where I'm like, I just can't do this, you know, but you have to figure out how. You know, you have to drink coffee at night, You know, you have to turn off the TV. You have to get a babysitter on the weekends. And, you know, for me, I didn't know what I was doing at the time other than being selfish, you know, or what that's what it seemed like. But I was able to make art, and that kept my spirit happy. And in 2017, I got one of the grants from Native Arts and Culture Foundation. That was how we met. I was so excited. They said we got to go to Minneapolis and that I was going to get to meet Joy Harjo. She's in that room over there. And I was just like, big fangirl. I wanted to tell you, in seventh grade, I played the saxophone for And that I knew she had gone to the Institute of American Indian Arts, and I had studied in Oklahoma. I was so excited to meet Joy Harjo. But they gave me $25,000 to make art for a year, and I made more art than I had ever made in my life. And I made good art. And it put me on the map. And you guys did more than that. You connected me with museums. And it was never a time in my life before I got that grant where they said, you're good enough, you know, just go make it. Whatever your imagination can think of. And when you free artists to feel that they're not frivolous or spending their electric bill money on, you know, creating dioramas or installations or things from their imagination, you know, magic happens, right? And, you know, once it's made, our society loves it and centers, you know, these arts so much. But
4: I know, no, it's, there's a lot of us out. They just reuse like boxes of
1: dolphin salt. Yeah,
4: so these are turkeys.
1: Some of us.
4: And then we also,
1: you know, and then this is my husband in particular.
4: Yeah, chicken or anything. It's only
1: you know, and we're often like the black sheep.
0: My brother and I decided we were the black sheep of the now.
1: Thank you. And I just say push, you know, like you have to continue through and, you know, being the artist and that it will come.
5: I wanted to ask you about the Institute of American Indian Arts.
0: Well, that place saved my life. But I wanted to make a little note here as you were talking. I was thinking about, why do you think the current administration is now going after the Smithsonian, is shutting down the arts?
1: Yeah.
0: And because it is powerful, shutting down education.
1: Yeah.
0: Shutting down, you know, any opening of our minds and creating culture.
1: Can we get a big round of applause for Joy Harjo and Kara Romero?
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0: on Law & Disorder, we mark the 10th anniversary of the passing of our friend and colleague, Michael Ratner. Michael was the co-founder of this program and the longtime president of the Center for Constitutional Rights. We'll revisit excerpts from a special two-hour program recorded to mark the publication of his biography, Moving the Bar, My Life as a Radical Lawyer. You'll hear reflections from attorneys Eleanor Stein, Richard Levy, Ray Brescia, David Cole, and Baha Azmi as they remember the lawyer, advocate, and visionary who helped shape movements for justice worldwide.
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2: I'm New York City attorney and author Michael Stephen Smith.
1: And I'm New York City attorney and activist Heidi Boghossian.
3: On January 4th, British Judge Baratzer made her decision on whether to extradite Julian Assange to the USA for trial under the Espionage Act. Julian is the Australian journalist and publisher of truth-telling WikiLeaks. He was headquartered in London when 10 years ago he blew the whistle on the U.S. Army's war crimes in Iraq. He released a video of an American helicopter shooting down 12 civilians, including children and two Reuters journalists. It went viral, totally embarrassing the United States. When Julian was first fingered, Michael knew that it was an important case. He got on a plane and flew over to London to offer to represent Julian. He was Julian's lawyer from that day on until the day he died. Michael knew that free journalism was at stake. Here's Julian Assange talking about Michael.
4: Michael started out his law career essentially as a liberal, believing in the rule of law and believing that the law was a means to obtain justice on average. But by the end of the 1960s, through experience in trying to apply the law to defend people, he had come to understand something that I've come to understand, which is the application of the law is primarily designed to ensure that existing power inequalities are reinforced. That is to keep private property in the hands of the wealthy and keep and privileges which are accumulated by establishments in their hands. And that is the primary purpose of law and the primary purpose of the judicial system. I think we should celebrate Michael, but also learn from the very positive example that Michael has set over more than 40 years of work.
5: I came to Columbia in 1966 to go to law school. And, you know, by the end of law school, I took an extra year, 1970, it was a completely transformed place, not completely, but certainly on its way. Partly as the result of what happened here in 1968 when the buildings were taken over, but partly because of what was sweeping the country. I mean, the Vietnam War, the sort of beginning of the tail end of Jim Crow in the South, that struggle had reached its apex. King was actually killed in 68. Kennedy was killed in 63, so it's sort of bookended by that. But and of course, Robert Kennedy was killed in 68 as well. So you start off at a university. I go to the law school, and at that point, I think it's still classes 6 days a week. The year before, they had just abolished ties and jackets. It's almost all men, 300 men, maybe 15 women. The women's room was a closet. The men's room went the entire width of the building. So that's what the law school was. There wasn't one female teacher. There wasn't one African-American teacher, entirely white. And it was really looked at more as a feeding school for law firms that served Wall Street and the business community of New York.
1: Now, we go to an interview that Michael Smith did with Michael Ratner's lifelong friend, attorney and climate law professor Eleanor Stein. She was a student and a comrade of Michael's at Columbia Law School in the mid-1960s.
3: Eleanor, you and Michael were at Columbia Law School together in that historically momentous year of 1968. I'm thinking about the late spring of 68. The students took over several of the buildings, barricaded themselves in. You were in one of those barricade buildings. Michael arrived on campus, got himself beat up. Take the story from there and how you got to be such close friends and work with Michael.
6: Great. Yes, I remember it vividly, and I know those days were an important part of Michael's formative years. And, you know, he had come to Columbia as an avid student, a brilliant student, the son of a privileged family. And by the time he left, he got a very different education, I think, than the one his family expected him to get at Columbia. In fact, different than he expected to get. So it's important to look at the context a little bit. 1968, a year of unparalleled revolution. The French workers had liberated the factories, a general strike. Mexican students were on strike, Japanese students, German students. And it was also the year when over 500,000 American military personnel were serving in Vietnam, and more than 14,000 Americans were killed in combat. And based on that figure, I'd say several hundred thousand Vietnamese were also killed in that year. So Michael got there while the students were in the buildings. He was there standing outside when the police took back the campus, arrested over 1,000 students, and he was pushed to the ground. He was injured. And all around him, he saw students being beaten by the police. And I think that that experience, just that moment, really was a revelatory moment for him. The law and his life in the law and his life, the life he had been groomed for by his family, were going to be changing profoundly. And he went on to dedicate his legal work to defending the most vulnerable, soon to international work, to working wherever the U.S. government was oppressing and subjugating people, overthrowing governments, jailing dissidents, stealing resources. And he became one of the great defenders of people around the world and was looked to by them. And I think that, to me, I see three threads that ran through the Columbia days and that really became central to the fabric of his entire life and work. I'd say, first, the fight against racism, which was a key demand at Columbia, to stop the building of a gym for students in one of Harlem's only parks. His resistance to U.S. military domination in the Third World. There was a defense research analysis institution on campus that was later ejected because of the struggles of the students. And maybe most fundamentally, his realization and determination to cast off his own privilege and throw his lot in with those who are fighting against their subjugation by our own government. So I see those as three red threads that really carried through for the rest of his life and underlay a lot of his work. You know, he was one of the greatest fighters of our generation, and I'm so glad that we get a chance to honor him and hold him up today, thanks to your work.
3: Thank you, Eleanor. You have a part in his book that's about to come out, and actually by the time we play this show, it will be out, Moving the Bar, My Life as a Radical Lawyer. Eleanor Stein is in there. You two were dear friends starting in 1968 up until the time that Michael died. Do you have any final thoughts before we have to say goodbye?
6: Well, you know, Michael was an important part of my life for almost half a century, and I miss him terribly. He was the most generous friend you could imagine. I once had to ask him for $100 for a mutual friend, a comrade who was in trouble and needed help, but was afraid to ask. And Michael gave me the money, and I said, "Michael, how do you decide who to give money to?" And he said, "I give it to whoever asks."
3: That was Eleanor Stein talking about Michael Ratner at Columbia. We go next to the powerhouse attorney, Richard Levy. He worked with Michael and the CCR on a number of significant cases, which we are going to discuss with him. Attorney Richard Levy was a close friend of Michael Ratner's from the late 60s when they were active together in the National Lawyers Guild and in social movements of the time. You had a case with the leader of the Puerto Rican Socialist Party who was drafted into the army, and I wanted to ask you about that.
7: Well, that was a very interesting case and really sort of highlighted Michael's creativity and his broad knowledge. I mean, this was a case that was could have been a run-of-the-mill draft case, but two things happened that were very interesting about it, one of which was that this individual was a Puerto Rican national. He was born in Puerto Rico, and he was a leader, one of the leaders of the PSAP, the Socialist Party, Puerto Rican Socialist Party in New York. And Michael was very, very involved in the whole anti-colonialist movement, and particularly regarding Puerto Rico. So when this guy, Jose, showed up at Whitehall Street, he refused the draft, but he not only refused the draft on the steps of Whitehall Street, the induction center, but he had 1,000 or so of his comrades come, and it was a grand demonstration. So when he was arrested, as he obviously would be, one of the claims that Michael raised, and I raised with him, was that this was a selective prosecution, which was kind of funny, right? Selective prosecution meaning that they picked someone out, you know, for some improper reasons. And this guy, of course, had stepped up and really asked himself virtually to be arrested to demonstrate his opposition to the Vietnam War. So we raised a selective prosecution claim in federal court, and we got a hearing out of it, and we dragged the case on. And also, because of the acute interest in the colonial issue in Puerto Rico, we raised a host of issues that Michael really came up with, because he was versed not only in U.S. law, but in international law. He was very well versed in international law. And so we challenged the prosecution on the grounds of violations of the Geneva Accords, which said you couldn't draft nationals of an occupied territory, which we regarded Puerto Rico as at the time. We raised claims of violations of the UN Charter and the U.S. Constitution and so on. But the breadth of the challenge was unique. And the case, of course, was pushed into so many complicated issues, including having the head of the Puerto Rican Socialist Party in Puerto Rico, Juan Mari Braz, come up and give an affidavit about the whole colonial nature of the occupation of Puerto Rico by the United States. It was a fabulous case, and the reason Michael did all those things was not because they were winnable claims. He did them because they highlighted the important social issues that the party was raising, that all these individuals who were fighting at that time very boldly for independence for Puerto Rico, these issues exemplified the claims that they were making about the interference of the U.S. government on that island. And so, you know, that really became the importance of the case, much more than the individual question of a draft dodger. But that was Michael. You know, that was Michael's, the breadth of his knowledge and the creativity. Just, he was remarkable that way, and of course, very brilliant.
3: I remember a meeting with Michael and you and several other people in your office years ago about the Manila Cemetery case, another case of colonialism. Tell our listeners about that cemetery case, please, and what happened in Israel.
7: Yeah, again, it was more than a symbolic case, really, although the symbolism was so, so deep. There was a very ancient cemetery in West Jerusalem, and it dated back probably to the 700s, but certainly it interred there were officials and officers and soldiers of the army of the Muslim leader Saladin. Since that time, which was in the 12th century, numbers of very, very prominent Muslim leaders in Palestine were interred in that cemetery. And the Israelis decided to allow the Wiesenthal Center to tear up that cemetery to build, ironically, a museum of tolerance on the site. would have been laughable if it wasn't such a desecration of the cultural values of so many people who lived in that land and had so many ancestors who were buried at that site. So we prepared with Palestine Legal, with the assistance of Michael and the scholar Rashid Khalidi from Columbia University, a petition to the International Rapporteur for Palestine. And we challenged what was happening there, which was so devastating to people who cared about their culture and their religion and their history. We challenged this at UNESCO. We challenged it under the Universal Declaration of Human Rights. And again, we were unable to prevail, but it was a way to highlight the kinds of terrible things that Israel was doing to erase the memory and the history of the Palestinian people in that land. Again, it was Michael really focusing in on the people who were on the ground, who had been demonstrating, who had been organizing around these issues, and he was bringing the legal case that would highlight the issues so greatly. It's terrific in that way.
3: I wanted to ask you about a number of anti-racism cases that you were involved with Michael, and that's the firefighter case where New York City was discriminating against anybody but a white person getting a job as a firefighter. Can you talk about that, please?
7: Yeah, that was an outrageous situation that Michael brought us into. I did a lot of class action cases with him, and this was one of them. When he brought the case to me, 2-point-something% of the firefighters in New York City were black. And the city was about 25% black at that time. And you have to know that the firefighting job is a very, very highly regarded and sought-after job. It's very well-paying, it has terrific benefits, and the guys who are in that job love it, absolutely love it. In fact, nationally, it's rated as one of the most satisfying jobs when they ask people, you know, how they feel about their work. Anyway, we brought a very broadly-based class action against the New York City Fire Department. We had a very, very prejudicial exam thrown out, and a number of very substantial obstacles to hiring knocked out along the way. And in addition, $100 million in damages were paid to applicants who over the previous years had been denied a fair opportunity to vie for those jobs because there was so much discrimination going on in the application. But again, it was Michael picking up on issues where groups were involved. This was the Vulcan Society, as well as the black community generally, but the Vulcan Society was a very old organization made up of a very small number of firefighters actually who made it into the department. But again, it was a community issue of great importance, I think, to the people of New York. I want to say one other thing about Michael Ratner, if I can. I'll take just a minute and say that for a guy with such brilliance and such creativity, and you know, and such prominence in so many ways, he was such a sweetheart. He was such a modest, self-effacing guy, person. You know, an absolutely great lawyer, but never took himself so seriously. He took his issues tremendously seriously, and the politics of the time and the people he was involved with, but not himself. And he was just a lovely, lovely man. He was a mentor to my children. And I guess people will talk about the other side of him, which was he had a tremendous sense of humor, and he was hilariously funny and very silly when he wanted to be. So working with him over close to 50 years was probably the highlight of my own legal career.
3: Richard Levy, thank you very much for being on Law and Disorder. And we look forward to getting your comments once you've had a chance to read Michael's book, Moving the Bar. You take it easy, Richard. Thank you again.
7: My pleasure, Michael.
1: Let's go now to hear directly from Michael Ratner about the Attica Uprising. Michael had just started working for the Center for Constitutional Rights. His first assignment was to go up to the prison to interview people about what happened during Governor Rockefeller's orchestrated massacre.
5: Now, after I clerked for Constance Baker Motley, the only woman black federal judge, I took a job at the Center for Constitutional Rights, newly formed, came out of the Southern Civil Rights Movement, giants of the Civil Rights Movement, William Kunstler, Arthur Conoy, Morton Stavis, just giants. And they were the front lines, really, of the Civil Rights Movement and of defending what we're calling the revolution that happened in the 60s. And part of that included the Chicago 7 or 8 case, the one about the protests at the Democratic Convention. They had a whole section defending Vietnam War resistors, soldiers, and others. So it was an incredibly amazing place to be, tiny, a dozen of us there, maybe that, in a loft off like the worst porn district in New York, 42nd Street. Very, not a lot of money, but an exhilarating place to go. And despite where one could go at that point, coming off a clerkship and all that, I decided to go to the center because this is the kind of work I wanted to do. So I walk into the office, which isn't really, no one has separate offices. It's little dividers. It's linoleum floor. It's up a loft. And I'm there really literally 3 or 4 days. It's September 1971. And during that period, Bill Kunstler is up at Attica, where there has been a takeover of what's called D-Yard in the prison. And there's hundreds of prisoners who've taken over D-Yard. And Bill Kunstler is part of the negotiating committee to try and figure out with the state how this is going to come to an end. Tom Wicker was there, the New York Times reporter, Herman de Badillo, a politician from New York, a prominent set of negotiators. And you have to also remember Attica. I don't remember the numbers, but thousands of prisoners, 90-some percent black and Latino. I think zero is the number of black or Latino guards, all white. So you're talking about, just deep, deep discrimination, both in the population as well as how it's being guarded. And there were huge legitimate complaints. Attica looks like a medieval fortress, and it probably was like that inside. So there's the Attica prison has had this takeover, and as you said, there were many prison riots or rebellions, is what we call Attica Rebellion, going on across the country and even in Canada and other places. And Bill's the negotiator, and then finally the negotiations really break down, most likely over the amnesty issue, but perhaps some other issues. One prison guard, as I recall, had been killed. I don't know the circumstances. In fact, no one was ever convicted of his murder in the end. But one prison guard was killed, and the state was run by Nelson Rockefeller, was the governor. We now call him the Butcher of Attica. I mean, he's dead, but I still call him that. And then on, I guess it's September 11th, actually, I think is the day, the same day as the coup in Chile 2 years later. And September 11th, could it be 9/11 also? It's conceivable. I think they were all then. I don't remember the exact day for Attica, but I think September 11th. They say that the negotiators can't go in any longer to negotiate with the prisoners and talk to them. And there's a picture of Bill walking out saying, "I just fear the absolute worst."
8: Bill Kunstler.
5: Bill Kunstler coming out. I say, "I fear the absolute worst." And what happens, you see in film shot of the National Guard who have been called with their big guns to line the walls. You see them raising their fists and their guns, white power, white power. This is the people who were going to supposedly put down.
8: They actually start chanting, white power.
5: Yeah, we're going to put down the Attica prison rebellion. And what happens is a massacre. They fire mostly arbitrarily, just into the yard, killing, I think, is 32 people and 9 guards, or I don't remember the exact numbers. But they also target some of the more politically active people and kill them. So it's murder. Straight, straight murder.
3: That was Michael Ratner talking about the Attica prison uprising. We now go to the interview I did with David Cole, who started out as a young man at the Center for Constitutional Rights. He was a staff attorney there. He worked with Michael Ratner. He then went on to be a professor at Georgetown University Law Center. He's written 8 books. He's argued 3 cases before the Supreme Court. David Cole is presently the National Litigation Director at the American Civil Liberties Union. David Cole, welcome to Law and Disorder.
9: Thanks for having me.
3: David, let's talk about Michael Ratner's legacy. He's known most significantly for the Rasul versus Bush case. Could you please talk about that?
9: Well, Michael, I mean, I have to start by saying the last time I was on this show, Michael was one of the co-hosts. So it's a bittersweet to be doing this, but totally appropriate that you're celebrating him and his and the publication of his memoir. You know, Michael's legacy is really much broader than Razul versus Bush. That was the case, the first case challenging the detention of enemy combatants at Guantanamo Bay, Cuba, at a time when pretty much everybody, myself included, thought it was hopeless to bring such a case. And indeed, Michael thought it was hopeless to bring such a case, but nonetheless felt like it was important to do as a matter of principle. He was really the motivating force behind the filing of the first lawsuit challenging that detention at Guantanamo Bay. And, you know, they lost in the district court. They lost in the Court of Appeals unanimously. Lo and behold, they prevailed in the Supreme Court of the United States, to the surprise of, you know, I think everybody. What that did was it brought lawyers and judicial oversight to Guantanamo Bay and created for the first time real pressure on the Bush administration to clean up its act and in fact to release many of the people at Guantanamo. When Guantanamo at its height had 775 people detained there, but by the time Bush had left office, he had ordered the release of over 500 of those detainees. None of that would have happened without Razul versus Bush.
3: David Cole, suing powerful people was something that Michael did often. He sued Ronald Reagan, Bill Clinton, Bush Sr. He took on generals. He used the Alien Tort Statute. Could you reflect on that, please?
9: I think he was always someone who was, number one, out for the underdog, and number two, skeptical of power and its abuse, and number three, committed to seeking to challenge the abuse of power, whether it was, you know, an abuse by Ronald Reagan in funding the Contras in Nicaragua, or whether it was Clinton in authorizing a war without congressional authorization, or whether it was suing foreign dictators under the Alien Tort Claims Act. Michael was willing to bring these suits, again, in many instances, without much hope of prevailing, but with an eye towards the critical importance of standing up to power and of bringing attention to bear on the violations, so that if the courts didn't do anything about it, maybe the political process would. I don't think Michael, you know, I know he did not have some view that the courts will save us, but he saw the courts as part of a system that was designed to constrain power, but would only do that if people step up, take initiative, and use the levers that the system provides to do, you know, the unthinkable, to challenge the most powerful, and to bring attention to their wrongdoings.
3: Could you talk about Michael's inspiring young lawyers, please?
9: Yeah, well, I mean, I think in many respects that is really Michael's living legacy, are the probably hundreds of lawyers who came to be excited by the law and by the possibility of using the law to advance justice by working with Michael. Probably the biggest single case that had that effect was a case he handled when he was at the Center for Constitutional Rights, but also teaching at Yale Law School, teaching a clinic, a human rights clinic, along with Harold Coe, a professor there. This was a time when Haitian refugees were being picked up on the seas and being brought to Guantanamo, long before Guantanamo was a place for enemy combatants. It was a holding place for Haitian refugees because the government didn't want to bring the Haitian refugees who they essentially rescued, you know, on the high seas. They didn't want to bring them to the United States because if they were worried that if they brought them to the United States, they'd get some rights protections that they wouldn't otherwise have, and it would be harder to sort of get them back to Haiti. And so they brought them to Guantanamo. And Michael and Harold and about 100 students at Yale Law School ultimately worked on a case that established that, in fact, the courts do have jurisdiction over what goes on at Guantanamo, even though it's not on U.S. soil, it's on Cuban soil formally, and ultimately led to the release of many of the people on that island. So the students at Yale Law School who worked with Michael on that case are a who's who of civil rights, civil liberties, and human rights lawyers today in the federal government, in NGOs, doing public defender work, doing impact litigation, and I think if you talk to almost any of them, they will say that it was that experience that really transformed them in their views of what you could do with law and what you should do with law. And I know that personally because that was true for me. I came to the Center for Constitutional Rights in the summer of 1982 as a young law student. I had come to the center with the hopes of working on women's rights work with a lawyer named Rhonda Copeland, who had come to Yale Law School and had talked about some of her work. And I was very taken by the work that she was doing. And so I applied to work there over the summer. I got a job to work there over the summer. In between the time that I got that job and I showed up for my first day of work, Rhonda left the Center for Constitutional Rights and became a professor at CUNY Law School. She now has passed away, sadly, but she was a fantastic lawyer and a fantastic professor. There were no women's rights lawyers at the ACLU at that time in Rhonda's absence. They hadn't yet selected someone to take her place. And so it fell to me to work with this guy named Michael Ratner on cases challenging U.S. intervention in Central America, a whole bunch of cases challenging U.S. intervention in Central America. And it wasn't something I was particularly interested in. I was interested in women's rights. But I agreed to do it because there wasn't anything else to do. And it was the best move I ever made. Michael was such a fantastic person to work with because he was totally engaged in the work, had incredible ideas for lawsuits. He thought up the Guantanamo lawsuits, both the Haitian case and the case involving the detainees at Guantanamo in the war on terror. But he also had this absence of kind of ego and control that would allow him to allow those who worked with him to really take a lot of responsibility. So he, you know, brought me into cases and then didn't just have me, you know, read deposition transcripts and do some research and summarize this and summarize that, but he would have me, you know, write this section of the brief and ultimately write the briefs and argue the cases. And even though they were cases that he thought up, that they were really his brainchild, he was willing to have other people stand up and take the credit. And as a mentor, that's just an incredible gift because it means that, you know, when you're a mentee, you are being given not only guidance, but also the opportunity to step up and to take action. And, you know, I ultimately clerked for a year, but I went back to the center because of Michael. When I went back to the center, he was actually going on a sabbatical. They had sabbaticals in those days at the Center for Constitutional Rights. And he said he's going to be off for 4 to 6 months. I can't remember. And he said to me, David, here's my entire docket. Take my docket. You can have my cases. Do them while I'm on sabbatical. And of course, you know, as you know, knowing Michael, he didn't go anywhere on the sabbatical. He was right there. He was still totally involved. Whenever I had a question, whenever I had a, you know, brief to write, he would review it. He would engage with me. But he just gave the cases to me. There are very few lawyers in this country that would do something like that. And I thank Michael for my you know, entire career. I've now been a lawyer for 40 years, and I wouldn't have been the kind of lawyer I am without him.
3: David Cole, thank you so much for your remembrance of Michael Ratner, and every success to you. The island offshore prison camp in a corner of Cuba that the U.S. is still running. After 9/11, Muslims were brought there from all around the world, held incommunicado, tortured, and refused the right to a lawyer or to appear before a judge, let alone get a trial. Michael organized a team of 600 lawyers from around the country, law firms big and small, left and right, but they all agreed that this was an atrocity that had to be stopped.
10: Today, war, torture, disappearances, murder surround us like plagues.
3: Let's hear what a former prisoner says about Guantanamo.
11: My name is Jamal Amzian. I was picked up in Pakistan and handed over to the U.S., imprisoned, tortured, and held for about 12 years in Guantanamo without trial. Michael and CCR were among the few lawyers who cared that we had suffered this fate and fought for our freedom. It's a shame that I did not have the chance to meet Michael, but I know that he was behind the amazing work that was done, and because of it, I am a free man today.
10: At first, when CCR began, we were the lonely warriors taking on the Bush administration at Guantanamo. Now we are many. Now we, just on Guantanamo alone, are over 600 lawyers, most from major firms of every political stripe. These lawyers have an understanding of what is at stake, liberty itself.
1: That was Michael Ratner talking about Guantanamo. But it wasn't the first time that Michael Ratner litigated over Gitmo. In the 1980s, he worked to free Haitian refugees that were being held there.
3: We next hear from law professor and attorney Ray Brescia, whom I interviewed, talking about his being a student of Michael's at the Human Rights Clinic at Yale Law School. Ray is a professor at Albany Law School. He was a clinical law student with Michael Ratner at Yale 30 years ago. Ray has written the book, The Future of Change, How Technology Shapes Social Relations. He's working on another book called Crisis Lawyering. Ray is an example of the kind of person that was inspired by Michael and went on to do such good human rights work. Attorney Ray Brescia, welcome to Law and Disorder.
12: It's good to be here.
3: We're very glad to have you for this special edition to talk about Michael Ratner. You and Michael were at Yale together around 30 years ago. You were a student in the 90s. Michael was teaching up there. Talk about what the both of you were doing and how you met.
12: Sure. Yes, you've got that right. Michael was teaching at Yale, and I think much to his amusement, you know, he was a lawyer for the Sandinistas, and there he was at Yale Law School teaching Yale Law students. But the way I met him, actually, was that he was teaching a clinic at the law school. He had just started. It was a new clinic on international human rights, and the clinic was sort of the hot new thing at the law school, and all the cool kids were doing it. And I didn't get into the clinic, perhaps because all the cool kids were doing it. A friend of mine and I, who also did not get into the clinic, we sort of knew a little bit about Michael's background, and we said, you know what, he might let us do some work with him on the side. And so the two of us walked into his makeshift adjunct office at the law school and sort of threw ourselves at his mercy and said, you know, we'll do anything you want. We're not formally in the clinic, but we'll still work with you if you'll have us. And I think he sort of appreciated that and thought it was funny. I think he felt a little bit like a fish out of water at Yale, and he got the sense that so did we. And so we started working together and just sort of doing things on the side for him and worked on projects around trade authority. We were investigating a case against a Guatemalan general
3: who you served legal papers on at Harvard. That's a terrific story. Please share it with our audience.
13: Sure. So when we were at the law school and looking for different human rights cases to bring, Michael became aware that Hector Gramajo, who was a general in the Guatemalan military during the Civil War in Guatemala, and was in charge of the Guatemalan highlands, which had, at the time of the Civil War, had seen hundreds of thousands of deaths, and many people likened the military campaign in the highlands to genocide because it targeted the indigenous population there. We brought a case against him under the Alien Tort Claims statute, which allows you to bring a case against somebody who's a president in the United States for international human rights violations. And Michael had learned that Gramajo, in an effort to sort of burnish his resume and get him, prepare him for a run for the presidency in Guatemala, got admitted into the Harvard Kennedy School. And we learned that he was going to graduate from the school and march, as one does, to get one's degree on graduation day. And we sort of ruined what I'm sure was Mr. Gramajo, one of the high points of his career, getting his degree from Harvard. We ruined that by serving him with a federal complaint as he was, in full regalia and walking, in procession. Michael, it's this kind of thing that Michael really enjoyed and loved that we were able to serve him personally like that.
3: Before Guantanamo became the offshore prison island that America used to torture and detain Muslims, but there was a first chapter in Guantanamo. Can you tell that story, please?
13: Yeah, that's right. So before Guantanamo became this prison for Muslims caught up in the so-called war on terror, it was used for Haitian immigrants, particularly those who were identified as being HIV positive. And so during the first Bush administration, George Herbert Walker Bush, there was a coup in Haiti, and the democratically elected president, Jean-Bertrand Aristide, was deposed in September of 1991. And then, there was a campaign of terror there, and people started to flee, and many of them taken to boats. And the U.S. government picked up tens of thousands of these migrants. Many of them were sent back to Haiti, and some of them were allowed to apply for asylum. But then there was this limbo created for people who were identified as being HIV positive, and they were held in a makeshift camp on Guantanamo. Sort of think of remember the old TV show MASH? People were living in these military tents on the island, and some of them were very sick, and some of them lived there for years as the litigation played out. Ultimately, the federal government agreed that it could not care for people with HIV positive who were HIV positive in these camps. Federal District Court Judge Sterling Johnson ordered that the U.S. bring these Haitians to the United States. Many of them became active members of their communities. I represented someone for many years in her application for, ultimately her application for asylum, which she was able to secure. And her children, some of them served in the U.S. military. This was a story that Michael saw very early on. Many people thought that there was no chance of success. A case had been lost in Florida challenging the whole system. We focused on Guantanamo and ultimately prevailed.
3: Quite a story about Michael, a really creative and courageous attorney. I just wanted to ask you very briefly, you've in the process of writing a book called Crisis Lawyering, and you say Michael is the epitome of a crisis lawyer. In just a couple of sentences, can you tell us, why do you denominate Michael Ratner as a crisis lawyer?
14: Well, he always ran into the fire to save others.
3: Ray, when the book comes out in February, we'll have you back on to talk about it. Very grateful for giving us the time to be on this special edition of Law and Disorder to talk about Michael's book, Moving the Bar, My Life as a Radical Lawyer. We go next to hear part of a talk that Michael gave on torture. He got to know the Algerian journalist André Alleg, who was tortured by the French because of his support for the Algerian independence movement.
10: Over the last few years, I've become acquainted with a man named André Alleg. André Alleg is a French Algerian in his 80s who was water tortured, or as this administration says, waterboarded by the French. Here is how André Alleg described his water torture, a practice that goes back to the Inquisition. The rag was soaked rapidly. Water flowed everywhere, in my mouth, in my nose, all over my face. I tried, by contracting my throat, to take in as little water as possible and to resist suffocation by keeping air in my lungs as long as I could. But I couldn't hold on for more than a few minutes. I had the impression of drowning, and a terrible agony, that of death itself, took possession of me. Think about André Alleg when you hear the CIA talk about enhanced interrogation techniques. Or think about a terrible agony, that of death itself taking over you when you hear our new Attorney General refuse to condemn waterboarding. Or when you hear that some of our Democratic leaders were briefed and made not a peep of objection. Let there be no doubt, the Bush administration tortures, it disappears people, it holds people forever in offshore penal colonies like Guantanamo, it renders them to be tortured in other countries. This is what was done to CCR's client, Maher Arar, who was rendered to Syria for torture. And sadly, a majority of our Congress, our courts, and our media have given Bush a free hand, and in fact worse, have been the handmaidens of the torture and detention program. But it has not been given a free hand by the Center for Constitutional Rights. It has not been given a free hand by the nation. It has not been given a free hand by Jeremy or Naomi. Today, we're in the midst of a pitched battle to put this country back, at least ostensibly, on the page of fundamental rights and moral decency. The battle is difficult, and the road is long and hard. On occasion, I get pessimistic. Sometimes I and my colleagues feel like Sisyphus. Twice, not just once, twice, we pushed the rock up the hill and won rights for Guantanamo detainees in the Supreme Court. And twice, the rock was rolled back down by Congress over those rights. So we pushed it back up again. 5 days ago, we were in the Supreme Court for the third time. It was difficult, more difficult than before, because the justices have changed. Four are antediluvians, lost forever to humanity. But before I get us all depressed, we've had our victories. We've gotten lawyers to Guantanamo, stopped the most overt torture, and freed half of the Guantanamo detainees, over 300. We have gotten Maher Arar out of Syria. Canada has apologized for his torture, given him a substantial recovery in Canadian dollars, which is no embarrassment anymore. They said he was an innocent man, but he remains on the U.S. terror list. We have slowed, but not yet stopped, a remarkable grab for authoritarian power.
1: Wolfgang Kalik is a German attorney that Michael made friends with and then worked with. Together, they set up the European Center for Constitutional and Human Rights. Michael served as chairperson of the board. We hear next from Wolfgang Kalik, who spoke at Michael's memorial service.
15: Good evening, everybody. My name is Wolfgang Kalik. I'm from Berlin. I'm heading the European Center for Constitutional and Human Rights, an organization co-founded by Michael. Michael was an internationalist in the best sense of the word. That meant for him, in the first place, to combat the use and the abuse of power of U.S. actors in and very often outside the U.S. And there was and there is no shortage of work for him and all the others in the same struggle, many of us here today. Vietnam, Nicaragua, Haiti, and during the last 15 years, Afghanistan and Iraq. In this struggle, the two of us met, fighting against forced disappearance and torture of terrorism suspects. Together with Peter Weiss and CCR, we filed criminal complaints against Donald Rumsfeld and others in Germany 2004, 2006, and later in other European countries. And we did this against the very advice of established human rights lawyers who feared that the use of universal jurisdiction laws against these powerful actors would result in a terrible defeat and a backlash of the law. Michael always had a very relaxed response to that. If these laws cannot be applied against the powerful, what are they made for? Moreover, it was one thing to challenge U.S. actions in the U.S., but it needs even more courage to file a criminal complaint against a ruling secretary before a foreign court. With his willingness to challenge power and to take risk, Michael was a big step ahead of other actors within the U.S., but also the international human rights and legal community. Michael's place was the world. But not only as a forum to struggle or to file lawsuits. No, he was genuinely interested in the places he visited and the people he met. His fighting spirit, his experience, his personality were crucial when we decided to establish the European Center for Constitutional and Human Rights back in 2007. And he was present, and I mean present in the very sense of the word, from the first moment when we founded the organization during the critical first years, until last summer, he never missed a single session of our board, which he shared. But he was never, ever one of these leftist ego star lawyers. Instead, he was always willing to share his experience, open and honest, never claiming a special role for himself. And he had this kind of revolutionary patience and modesty. And it's fair to say that we could learn a lot from him in this regard. Our transnational community of radical political lawyers has lost one of its most central characters. But I lost more. I lost a great friend. In my last encounter with him, he told me that he had always loved to come to Berlin, but he did not talk about litigation and the more or less exciting meetings of our board. He meant the parties and exhibitions at our office. We will miss him. Thank you.
3: Attorney Bahir Azmi is the Director of Litigation at the Center for Constitutional Rights. He was formerly a law professor at Seton Hall Law School, where he directed their human rights clinic. He has worked at the CCR for many years, going back to the time when Michael Ratner was the organization's president. So they overlapped and worked together. He's an expert in the law of discrimination, Guantanamo, Muslim profiling, torture, and war crimes. Bahir Azmi, good to have you with us on this special show about your friend and colleague, Michael Ratner. You and Michael overlapped at the CCR when you came. He was still there as the president. What did you work with him on?
7: Worked with him on a myriad cases. I mean, we all know how
16: peripatetic and active Michael was, he always wanted to be on the front lines and was pushing us to bring cases on behalf of the Occupy protesters, pipeline protesters, etc. And we specifically worked on a case challenging the procedures, the military procedures for the Chelsea Manning Military Commission, highlighting the torture she suffered and the heroic role she played in publicizing the grotesque human rights violations revealed by Assange, and also representing Assange insofar as we're trying to resist his extradition to the United States under the odious Espionage Act.

0: memo cases on behalf of some of our clients who were tortured, dying from hunger striking in protest of their detention, and a range of Guantanamo work in addition to the Assange work and the Chelsea Manning work I mentioned. But also, I think, you know, what really stands out for me is Michael's, like, unflailing enthusiasm and support for the work we were doing. He would have this almost childlike awe around the cases we were bringing, as if he weren't already one of the most accomplished and radical human rights lawyers in American history. He would just, you know, put his hand over his open mouth and say, amazing. That level of support and his just persistent push to support young lawyers and young activists was really remarkable to me, and a real sort of pleasure to be around as we developed not only cases, but programs like at Palestine Legal and the European Center for Constitutional and Human Rights, and building up the Bertha Justice Network, of which was designed to build 1,000 young radical lawyers in the model of Michael Ratner. Those collaborations, I think, will stay with me the longest.
1: Attorney Bahir Azmi, you're the Director of Litigation at the Center for Constitutional Rights. You stepped into some big shoes. Michael had held that position previously, a long way back, actually, but you've certainly filled up those shoes. We're so grateful to have you on Law and Disorder to talk about Michael's legacy, and we wish you every success in the coming year.
0: Thank you, Michael and Heidi. I'm so glad you're doing this and remembering one of the leading human rights advocates in our lifetime and a personal hero to me. Thank you.
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0: Hi, this is Arnie Arneson, and this is the Tuesday edition of The Attitude with Arnie Arneson and producers Dave Scott and Stephanie Collins. You know the drill. Recording on a lovely Monday morning in Concord, New Hampshire. All right, up until the end of August, you're going to keep hearing me read the poem by Brian Bilstone, America is a Gun. England is a cup of tea, France a wheel of ripened brie, Greece a short squat olive tree, America's a gun. Brazil is football on the sand, Argentina Maradona's hand, Germany an oompa man, America's a gun. Holland is a wooden shoe, Hungary a goulash stew, Australia a kangaroo, America's a gun. Japan is a thermal spring, Scotland is a highland flea. Ugh, better to be anything than America as a gun. And again, as I remind you, Brian Bilstone, it was known as the poet of Twitter, and he's a Brit. And I'm just going to tell you, find him, read him. I mean, he just nails it all the time. He's amazing. And one of the reasons I also want to do this is that, and I told you this the other day, I found something called the Mass Shooting Tracker. And they decided that they are going to redefine what is a mass shooting compared to how the FBI and most media do it. It's not about how many people died. It's about how many people were shot. All right? Because a mass shooting index is much better than a mass murder index, because that's actually what they're following. And I thought that was absolutely brilliant on their part, because people have been harmed. All right? Permanently some. They may have survived, but survived for what purpose? Because the challenge for them will be incredible, both emotionally and physically, for the rest of their lives. So I'm going to read you what I posted on Facebook. And I went to church on Sunday, and as I've reminded my Facebook audience, I am the atheist that goes to church. And how I got to church is another story, but that's for another day. So here's what I wrote. This morning, the minister, Beth Donaldson, led the congregation in this prayer. I am writing it here, and in fact, I plan on reading it to my radio audience, as much of what she has written is a moral statement that matches my own. I am sad and angry and frustrated by the level of inhumanity this administration celebrates, and I need to remind myself and others that this behavior is not a given. It is not acceptable. We have the power to make change. What is happening at this moment demands we bring about the change, not only for the good of our country, but for the good of our planet. And frankly, even for the good of those who have chosen to use this moment of power to do unimaginable harm. Right? And this is the prayer that Beth shared with us. And remember, I'm not doing this because of the God stuff. I'm doing this because of her statement. Gracious and loving God, in multiple ways, we are descendants of zealous and misguided people. We recognize that we are beneficiaries of the privileges claimed and sometimes stolen by our ancestors. And today we acknowledge and confess there has been great harm done throughout the world in the name of Christ. We know that our predecessors in faith often confused Christianity with Western culture and imposed practices and mores that bore no relevance to following Jesus. There are ways in which this continues to be true, even in this day and age. Help us in our worship today, always to seek the paths of righteousness and integrity as people of faith. Help us to honor cultural expressions and social practices that are beneficial and meaningful, no matter how they are embodied. Teach us how to be curious and loving as we honor and celebrate your diversity in this world. Forgive us and love us and teach us how to love and honor others, we pray. And I was like, whoa, I loved it. I loved it. It was, it is true. We have confused Christianity with Western culture, and that is a mistake. And that is a mistake. So I went to the Christian Science Monitor and I grabbed Patrick Johnson. He is the Monitor's Georgia Bureau Chief, and his beat includes the South, including Florida and the Carolinas. He has been covering breaking news and focuses on how core American ideals, from civil rights to free speech, from gun rights to environmental conservation, intersect in the nation's most socially conservative region. So as I was, you know, thinking about him, I saw two articles. One happened over the weekend. Race cars, politics, and sports. Freedom 250 roars through D.C. Oy vey. I mean, Patrick, America is Donald Trump's playground. I mean, let's be honest here. Everything he does with executive orders, okay? Because he knows Congress would not approve it. There are rules and regulations that say no. So he basically flips the middle finger up at them and says, screw it, I'm doing it my whatever way I want. And he has bastardized absolutely everything we imagined for the 250th, okay? He took most of the money away from it. He's created it in his own selfish, conservative, misogynist, patriarchy image. It is unbelievable. But what I thought was fascinating, though, was how you began your piece with a little bit of history that kind of was a little sobering, so let me admit it, because you looked at the 25th anniversary, not the 250th birthday of America in 1801. So, Patrick, why don't you share what the 25th birthday actually had in common with what Donald Trump was imagining for the 250th? But of course, let's also understand what we sort of knew in the form of entertainment in the 25th, our understanding of the diversity of the nation in the 25th that didn't really exist that much. So, but I do thought it was fascinating as you wrote that little historical nugget. So let me welcome you to the program and remind me, so what was it like in 1801 when we were so...
1: Well, I wasn't there, but I love history. And as soon as I saw that little nugget, I knew that, I didn't know it was my lead, but it did end up being my lead because it's, it talks about horse racing and cockfighting. And now there's some debate about, there's some debate there, but I mean, that is from the White House Historical Association, but and imagining Washington, D.C. in 1801, where it was not what it is today by any stretch, but you had racing and you had fighting, you know, and they were there to celebrate a birthday of the country and kind of reflect what we're about as a country, which, you know, so it was the similarities were there. And of course, John McCain famously referred to mixed martial arts fighting, which was at the White House on June 14th as human cockfighting, which, you know, that's, it's a little rough. I don't know if I'd personally agree with that, but it did reflect kind of a sense of it having a certain edge of brutality, a certain, you know, it's a little more out of control than boxing, you know,
0: And that's what Donald Trump is, a little out of control. And so he loves anything that has...
1: Walking the edge. Yeah.
0: Walking the edge, very machismo, very tough. There's always a winner. There's always a loser who's usually bloodied up. You know, I mean, he kind of loves, he loves that. And what I thought was also fascinating is you went to this political strategist. I need to know a little bit more about Michael Caputo. But Michael Caputo said that he was sort of reflecting on what Donald Trump had brought to the 250th. And he said, it's about speaking in the language of the forgotten blue-collar man. Like, he didn't give a crap about the blue-collar man. This is all about Donald Trump. But it's nice to be able to say, oh, but look at every bubba in America loves this, which may in part be also true. But that's not the agenda of Donald Trump. The agenda of Donald Trump is, I think, to float his own boat.
1: Sure. But it is, you know, Michael Caputo is, I don't know him real well. I'm glad he called me back, though. He's a long time. He worked at the first Trump administration in HHS.
0: That's what I thought.
1: But he's kind of well known. But he's very interesting guy, and he went to the fight, and that's why I called him, because he'd written a piece where he went with two of his buddies from Buffalo, because they had a history with Donald Trump in Buffalo. And I won't go into it all, but someone, I think it was John Bon Jovi, was going to buy the Buffalo Bills and move it, and Donald Trump came in, and honestly, I didn't look into all the deets of that but it basically kind of wrecked that deal. And so Donald Trump was seen as kind of saving the Buffalo Bills. And now they have a new stadium, and he earned the gratitude of these guys. And they were invited to this event through Michael Caputo, I think. And they all went as a trio, and they were all buddies from Buffalo. They were like guys who, you know, got paid to park cars during Buffalo Bills games when they were kids and stuff. You know what I mean? So this is like working class guys.
0: There is a sports connection for them to kind of admire him, because he saved, you know, something that they valued. And I'm not sure, how did he do that, by the way? How did Trump save the Buffalo Bills? What did he do?
1: I think he just, I'm not exactly sure, but it was, he somehow interfered with a deal that was going to take the bills away.
0: Okay.
1: And I can look into it. I should have probably looked
0: yeah,
1: into
0: no, no. I'm just kind of curious, like, what muscle did he flex? You know?
1: Well,
0: so, I know.
1: But of course, Michael Caputo is now kind of a political strategist. And he saw this very much in terms of the midterm elections, where Trump's not going to be on the ballot. And so how does, and I pointed out a little bit of the story, bless you. About, you know, this being a way to burnish his image with at least part of his base and maybe encourage some folks to come out, which, you know, I get, because it's, you know, it's looking tough for the Republicans going into the midterm. So,
0: but how do you translate that? How do you translate that into voter turnout? Because I mean, I know he's got the IndyCar owner, okay, is good friend of his. The UFC chief executive Dana White is good friend of his. So obviously, this both scratches their back and scratches his back. And the question then becomes: is he really doing this for the blue collar worker, or how much money is in it for him? See, that, I mean, there's so much corruption all the time that as I'm looking at these events and I'm seeing all these people come, I'm wondering what percentage of the tickets is going to the Trump family. Seriously, do we know? Well, do we have any idea yet?
1: No, not yet. But that's certainly out there as questions. And I think we've done some work, and the Times too, I think, is doing some great work on those kind of accountability things, which I think, you know, I tried to do some of it with this, but it is very hard at this point to know how all that's working. In fact, we talked about as we were crafting the story, how, if we wanted to go into that a little bit more deeply, but it's just, you know, we just, you know, you can't obviously I'm not one to make accusations, but I think it's fair to say that.
0: I'll make the accusations. You don't have to, I'll do all the heavy lifting. I mean, there is nothing he doesn't do where there isn't a dollar attached to him. There's just nothing. I mean, it's like, I wish it were true that this was being done because he wanted to bring out the blue collar worker, or this was being done because he loved the sport, or this was being done because he wanted to stick it to Washington or whoever it was. But in the end, every single thing he has done, Patrick, there is a financial attachment that kicks back to him or his family. And I hope my audience is listening and saying, name me one thing he has done that doesn't come back to benefit him or his family. And I can't think of anything, to be honest with you.
1: Or at least a lot of the people associated or who are in his
0: circle.
1: Kind of trust group, in his circle, right? And and it's very transactional, of course. And that's, I feel like that's obviously how, and there is transaction here too. And I think that's what Michael Caputo was saying. It was like, look at, by putting IndyCar there and fighting on the lawn of the White House, it's sticking a finger in the eyes of the elites, you know what I mean? And just kind of showing everybody, like, you know, this is America too. And this is a different image that we see, you know what I mean? So sports is symbolic, but I think where they're pushing the boundary here is, and I think Dana White at the UFC and Roger Penske at IndyCar, I mean, they're taking a big gamble and it seems to make sense, but they're also aligning their very leagues with a political ideology. And that's what feels new to me. And that's why I was like, you know, I don't know where that goes, but I did talk in the story with Laura Jadid and also an MMA fighter here in Savannah where I live, to kind of get a sense of, well, how does this play with actual people who love these sports and who actually are interested in, you know, promoting the sport as what it is, which MMA fighting, you can have all, you know, you can disagree with it, but the people who are in it see it as, they don't see it as a way to like go and bloody their enemies. They see it as a way to strengthen themselves and their communities.
0: Right.
1: And that it's a unifying thing, and that it's also about, you know, letting the best man or woman win in the ring, and someone's going to win and someone's going to lose. And that's not what the Trump administration necessarily projects, which is more like it's really winning at all costs, which I write about in the story
0: as well.
1: Quoted some folks, not me saying that, but that's, I think it's fair of them to say that, because that's, you know, we've seen it with some of the
0: things. But he brings everything, but Patrick, he brings everything to him. So, you know, you could still have a fight, but it's on the lawn. You could still have a race, but it's in Washington. So the thing is that not only has he tainted it with kind of his corrosive politics, but he's made everyone schlep to him. All right. Everybody needs to come and genuflect, because in a lot of ways, that's what this is. He's going to then point to the crowds and say, they came for me. Well, no, they actually came for the race, or they came for me, but they actually came for the fight. But that doesn't matter, because he brought them here. It's on his turf, and everything is about his turf. What scares me, though, is that now his turf is everywhere. There is no limit to it. It's not just Mar-a-Lago. It's not just his golf courses. It's not just his casinos. It's not just Washington, D.C. But look what he's doing with every national park. Look what he's doing across the country. And everything now is kind of his personal playground. And people are frustrated. But the frustration now is a question of, is it only the elites that are frustrated? Or are people suddenly realizing that he's stepping on something they value, and they may not be, you know, a college educated whatever, but they're suddenly seeing, look what's happening with Big Bend, for example, where they're putting that right. road in. It is, in a way, I'm grateful that he's doing that kind of crap. Why? Because it's bringing the right and the left together, because they value it for what it actually is, and he doesn't.
1: And I think that's kind of, what are the limits here of this kind of of tying politics to everything, even sports, which is really, sports can be tribal, but it's always been sort of nonpartisan. Now, he's not the only one doing that, of course, because we've had, you know, a lot of athletes are realizing that they can benefit too from making statements or, you know, kind of joining the culture wars, I guess. And, you know, you can talk about Colin Kaepernick, or there was three pitchers from the San Francisco Giants this summer who made a protest by putting a biblical statement on a, I think it was a Pride Day, but they kind of added a little biblical yeah. flourish. So, and of course the WNBA it's gotten very political and racial with Caitlin Clark and the reaction from the league and things like that. So that kind of ideology and politics is seeping into sports, I think, in a new way that I think is,
0: and I guess I'm
1: not sure if it's good or bad, but it does challenge our idea of what sports is. One of the few unifiers we have left, to me. Yeah. You know what I mean? Like, yeah, we like our team, but we can all hang out at the bar afterwards and commiserate or celebrate. And mm-hmm. that's what, you know what I mean? It allows us to leave our, and I used to play some hockey. So
0: Patrick, you leave
1: your emotions on the rink, on the ice, you know?
0: Okay. So, but the problem is that because he has now attached himself to all these sports and all these events, how do you sit passively by and not recognize what he is doing? I mean, if you are neutral and he is toxic to the right, your neutrality almost seems like you've bent the knee to him. So right. I'm so torn. I don't want to embrace what he's doing, but I'm not sure I can just sit on the sidelines and do nothing, because, you know, my theory is that, oh, it should be above politics. But he's already changed that. Look at what's happening with musicians. Look what's happening with everything. And I just feel like I don't know what the right approach is, because it's like a whirling dervish. Are we all getting crazier and crazier by the minute? Which to some extent is what he wants. Because then once again, he owns the insanity because he drove the insanity.
1: God. Hard to disagree there.
0: Oh my God. All right. Hard we to... have another. I know. It, you know I guess we also have to remind that one thing I forgot about. So I was imagining this race around the streets of Washington, D.C. Now, yes. The streets of Washington, D.C. were never intended for this purpose. And you talk about the fact that they had to actually seal down all these, the metal.
1: I called it originally my first draft the manhole cover, but I think they changed it to maintenance cover.
0: Maintenance cover. Like
1: that, but the manhole cover is what it is.
0: About the amount of security, about all the traffic that was disrupted. I mean, again, I think he celebrates how much money we had to spend to accommodate this. He celebrates that he got to disrupt traffic in Washington, D.C. It's almost like, once again, he's like the master puppeteer. And the more disruptive everything is, the more successful he thinks he is.
1: Thinks he is. And I think that's a key part of it, though. And I don't know the answers, obviously. But, you know, being out here in the hinterlands, I didn't attend any of the things in Washington, but it didn't seem like it was a very unifying event. And no. I did some reporting on this, and that was kind of something people may not have minded so much, but it was hard to, this was all cool and you stick a thumb in some people's eyes, but I'm not sure that Americans really got behind it in a way so. That was significant. And I think it made some people kind of sad and just like, and that's kind of I felt a little off on what was supposed to be a moment for our country. And we should be proud of this country, but it's an amazing place. And it's 250 years of an incredible experiment, you know, but yet it was kind of down. There was a downbeat to it that I think he can't, you know, he contributed to it, I would say.
0: And let me just say one more thing, that given the nature of the war in Iran, given the nature of the affordability crisis, given the kind of climate issues we're seeing like in Reno right now, or at the fires and whatever, I think people are realizing that he's trying to distract them. You know, we might have said that before and people are like, oh no, oh no. But now it is such a repetitive process. He does it over and over again. And eventually you begin to realize that's exactly what he's doing. And so the fact that people weren't excited about this is that they don't want to be distracted when they can't afford their rent. They don't want to be distracted when they can't put the food on the table. They don't want to be distracted when suddenly he retaliates against a blue state that has a climate event and not a red state. And you're suddenly going, but wait a minute, we all got burnt out. Even conservatives in the blue state got hurt too. So let's quickly, before I let you go, talk about the race that will actually be happening tomorrow when the show airs. And that is in South Carolina. So we know that there's a runoff. August 25th is the runoff. We know that the runoff is between Lindsey Graham, Lindsey Graham's sister, and what's the fellow's name? I'm not even sure. Rogers or something?
1: Ralph Norman.
0: Sorry, I apologize, Ralph.
1: No, I almost forgot.
0: I know. But what I think is interesting is I was preparing to interview you, because you wrote this in preparation for what will be happening on Tuesday, is that South Carolinians are exhausted. They are overwhelmed with all the ads. They're tired of all these elections. They're not even sure what the elections are about anymore. And as I was going to interview you, I saw, maybe it was the Secretary of State or someone, saying they predict that under 10% will vote in this runoff on Tuesday. That's unbelievable.
1: But not surprising, though. And by the way, where I am in Savannah, South Carolina is just on the other side of the Savannah River here. So I'm over there often, and I went, reported on this on the first, you know, before the runoff, the special election earlier this month. And it was, they were exhausted at that point. This was the fourth time they're voting it since June, the Republicans, to figure this out. Because they had already a scheduled election, and Senator Graham died, and they had to kind of call the snap election. So, yeah, they're exhausted. And when I went to a candidate's night, you got to see Darlene Graham and Ralph Norman and several, all of them. There were nine of them at that point. And it was very interesting. And it was a high school cafeteria. I mean, a high school kind of auditorium. And it was full of Republicans. And it was great. But it was there was also a lot of confusion afterwards about what was going on. Not what was going on, but who to vote for and where to cast your vote. Because Darlene Graham is... she has a name, but she doesn't have any experience. Ralph Norman is a pretty conservative guy, but is also a known entity more so than Darlene Graham. So,
0: look what you get with Norman. With Norman, you still get kind of, Trumpy-ish in a lot of ways, very conservative.
1: Yeah, very conservative.
0: But what you finally do is break the Graham hold. And I think there are a lot of Republicans who, they would have voted for Lindsey, but at the same time, now they have a chance to walk away without hurting Lindsey Graham, because it's not Lindsey Graham on the ballot. And it's the sister, it's like, these are also sexist, misogynist men that are going to be voting. And they're like, do I want the girl or do I want the boy? I mean, we'll play that card as well. But there was something you wrote in your piece that I thought was kind of curious. You wrote, many GOP chairmanships in major South Carolina counties have been taken over by people who are, quote, Trumped cubed, said Jim Guth, a political scientist at Furman University in Greenville, South Carolina. Now, this is an unbelievable statement. They're so Trumpy, they're not sure they trust Trump. What does that mean? I was trying to figure out, how can you be Trumpy and not trust Trump?
1: Right. Well, I think it's, they were talking about the kind of the endorsement there. Because South Carolina has gone against several endorsements. That's Georgia, where I am at too. So they're not automatically, they may be huge fans of the president, but they haven't shown a tendency to automatically align with everything he does. And we've seen that played out in all over, really, especially South Carolina and Georgia, I would argue, and in the last few years. And South Carolina is a very unique state. It's independent minded. It seems it's very conservative, but folks are going to go their own way, and they have big political personalities too. I mean, Nancy Mace, Lindsey Graham.
0: That's right.
1: These are big, big personalities, and they're known for that. I mean, these are, who have we been talking about for you know, we spend a lot of time talking about politicians from South Carolina, is what I'm trying to say. So they like that too. You know what I mean? They like being represented with an edge.
0: And not voting for Lindsey Graham's sister would be actually sort of, it's type. It's type for South Carolina for them to have done that. Now, last but not least, we have to let you go, but I keep thinking 10%. You could probably call that 10% and know them personally and drive them to the polls. That's how people will be voting. It's a wonderful piece. Why Lindsey Graham's sister isn't a lock to hold on to his Senate seat. And of course, we were talking about the race that happened over the weekend. Pastor Johnson writes for the Christian Science Monitor. Thank you so much for joining me.
1: Bye, Arnie. See you later.
0: All right, ciao. This, everyone, is the Tuesday edition of The Attitude. Stick around, folks. We'll be right back.
2: You're listening to the American Democracy Minute, keeping your government by and for the people. In a 2025 Wisconsin Supreme Court race, Elon Musk gave $1 million checks to three voters, quote, in appreciation for you taking the time to vote. The Wisconsin Elections Commission found probable cause that he violated the state's election bribery statute, and it's finally being prosecuted. At the time, Wisconsin's Attorney General challenged the giveaway, but the Wisconsin Supreme Court refused the case, allowing it to stand. The Wisconsin Elections Commission investigated and found probable cause that Musk and his America PAC likely violated the state's election bribery statute. That statute says any person who induces any voter to go to or refrain from going to the polls or vote or refrain from voting is in violation. June 9th, the commission voted 5-1 to refer it for prosecution. Wisconsin Public Radio reports that August 7th, the Brown County District Attorney recused his office because of a conflict and turned the case over to La Crosse County's DA for prosecution. In the meantime, a federal case is pending for a similar ploy in the 2024 election. A Musk statement allegedly suggested the $1 million winners would be chosen at random, but recent admissions from Musk's attorneys said they were chosen for their ability to be spokespersons. A trial is scheduled for July 2027, with Musk compelled to testify. We have more at AmericanDemocracyMinute.org.

0: Welcome back to part two of the Tuesday edition of The Attitude with Arnie Arneson and producers Dave Scott and Stephanie Collins. You know the drill. We're continuing to record on a lovely Monday morning. Actually, not so lovely. And the reason I say that is I'm going to have a quick thought. And my quick thought is, how can we support Canada given the attacks on their economy by Trump? At this point in time, I am a Canadian. I'm a Canadian because I agree with them with their righteous anger. I'm a Canadian because I believe that what they are fighting for is something I totally understand, and I am appalled at the behavior of the Trump administration. And I posted this on my Facebook page. How do we show that we're on the side of the Canadians and not on the side of Donald Trump? So everyone said, well, you have to vote. Yeah, I know that. We have to vote. But a bunch of my friends are starting to say, you know what? We have to start putting Canadian flags up on our front lawn everywhere, everywhere. And that makes a huge, I mean, in New Hampshire, I mean, we're French Canadian. I mean, it's like, you know, so much of tourism is Canada oriented. You know, it's bienvenue, oh, New Hampshire, when you drive into the state. So this is both an emotional context, it's a relationship context, it's an economic connection. And what we are doing is just wrong. It is just wrong. So I am just going to start recommending that, you know, this is one of the easiest flags to make. All you need is some white construction paper and some red paint, okay? And you can put your maple leaf and your two red stripes on the side. But I'm going to start recommending that people start slapping Canadian flags everywhere, on their lawn, in their window, in their car. I think people need to say, we're with you, not with him. This is a level of abuse. This is a level of lack of respect. This is an economic hurt that is so unnecessary. And they are our largest trading partner, everyone. What the H are we doing? So that is my question. How can we support Canada given the attacks on their economy by Trump? So I've actually been talking to Thomas Neuberger for a long time. But for the longest time, I didn't even know his name because I was talking to him under his pen name, Gaius Publius. And so you never told me your real name, Thomas. I'm just telling you. And people would say, do you really want to call him Guy? I said, look, that's what he calls himself. I'm not going to ask. But now that I know your name, it's wonderful to have you back, Thomas. And you write at something called God Spies, all right? And you write, you're a longtime professional writer. You're the author of stories, poems, essays, and nonfiction books. I read you all the time at Naked Capitalism. Your work has appeared in the San Francisco Chronicle, Common Dreams, Alternet, Down with Tyranny. And you did, since 2003, your byline had been Gaius Publius. So that's when I first got to meet you. And you write in God Spies or in your Substack, you talk about really what's happening with climate crisis and now El Nino. And I think I'm angry that we don't focus on this. I'm not quite sure what the consequences are going to be of this El Nino. But at the same time, what I am seeing is a level of death and destruction from the climate crisis. And we don't actually connect it. We see destruction, but we don't connect it with death. So, for example, when you look at Europe, Thomas, we know that they've gone through the most incredible heat events ever, ever, ever. And they suggest that there's been at least maybe 10,000 individuals that have died as a result of this heat. So as we're looking at this, not only are the economic consequences beginning to add up, but the human consequences are adding up. So talk to my audience a little bit about the good and the bad and the short-term and long-term effects of the next Super El Nino. Welcome back to the program.
1: Thank you. By the way, about that name, there's an amusing backstory about how I acquired the name Gaius Publius. And like an idiot, I should have chosen a name like Lee Child, which would just be a name. But at any rate,
0: Welcome Thomas and not Gaius. So let's welcome to the program.
1: Good enough.
0: Okay.
1: Your audience might look up excess deaths, might Google or do a search on excess deaths.
0: Right.
1: There's, and I'd say that especially in response to Europe and the Middle East. We're talking in the hundreds of thousands of people. Excess is probably not the word. It's probably ought to be unnecessary. But I think they're calling it excess. That is, deaths that would not have occurred if the climate had been the climate of the 1950s to the, say, 1980s. The cost is really great. The cost in economics, which is what I think most of the people in power care about is billions.
0: Yeah.
1: Many
0: if not
1: billions. I
0: trillions.
1: mean,
0: And if not trillions. I mean, at this point, when you're looking at across this, universe of consequences, we're probably up to trillions at this point.
1: globally, absolutely, that's certain. And we're kind of at the tip of the roller coaster. The roller coaster comes up, it kind of peaks out, everybody feels, uh-oh, and then it starts going down at an increasing rate. We're at the top of the roller coaster, and the mass of people aren't saying, uh-oh. They're saying, oh, we could stay here a long time. Things are accelerating, and the El Nino that's coming is going to accelerate it even faster. We've gone from something like 0.3 degrees Celsius per year, to 0.4, no, per decade, to 0.41 per decade. And that's a lot if you consider that, I mean, half a degree in a decade. So we're going to hit, we've already hit 1.5 degrees warming. We're going to hit 2 degrees warming in the next, somewhere within the next 20 years.
0: And you said that's within our lifetime. So we're talking 2040. And as we're talking about this, I mean, this is accelerating at a rate that even the scientists didn't predict. I mean, again, and I think part of the issue is that it's synergistic. So with each melting ice cap, with each warming, with each increase in pollution, with the increase in the smoke from the fires that impact, I mean, all these things are happening at such an accelerated rate that when you begin to add them together, the numbers are bigger than what you're adding together because they sort of infect each other.
1: Exactly. I'm preparing a follow-on post about just some charts that show what's actually happening over the long stretch. The whole cause of everything is energy imbalance, energy in, energy out. You boil water, there's energy coming in from the top, there's energy going out or from the bottom, energy going out from the top. The difference is the change in temperature. Our energy imbalance, if you could imagine a 45-degree slope or greater, the energy imbalance since 1970 has been at a increasing slope. And the change from, excuse me, the change from greenhouse burning fuel to renewables is minuscule.
0: So a couple of things. Let's describe who will be most impacted by this record El Nino that you say is coming. Because my understanding is that it's not going to, like, I look at hurricanes as my sort of template. What's going to happen? Are we going to see? But yet that's really not going to be the impact because, I'm looking at what's going to happen here. So who is going to be impacted the most by this El Nino? Because I don't believe it's going to be the Northeast. I don't believe it's going to be the places that normally are worried about hurricanes. But that doesn't mean that it's not going to have a significant impact on other parts of the country in different ways.
1: It is going to be the Northeast, but because of heat and also because of fires.
0: Wow.
1: It's going to be Canada. It's going to be the West Coast. But the heat, what El Nino does is changes the direction of the wind. So you get fewer Caribbean hurricanes, that sort of thing.
0: Yeah.
1: So that kind of tamps down. But the polar vortex comes lower. So you end up with these heat, what would you call them? They're blankets, basically, that sit on the country. When Texas, for example, gets temperatures in the 100s, or Florida gets temperatures that freeze orange crop.
0: Yeah,
1: that's the polar vortex going nuts. And the people are going to be affected. It's going to be low-lying islands. It's going to be places that are already too hot, places like the Near East, the Global South. And it's going to be growing regions.
0: How do we prepare for this? I see this in a way. So how do you prepare for heat? Well, maybe you have enough people buying ACs. But if you buy ACs and everyone suddenly needs their air conditioning because it's 104 degrees, then you're looking at using more energy. If you're using more energy, you're actually creating more reliance on, on the kind of pollution and the kind of need for oil, coal, and gas, and even alternatives. I mean, I'm looking at this like every response to what's going to happen as a result of El Nino it's going to cause a greater acute problem when it comes to the climate, because the only way you can respond is to actually drive the climate crisis even greater.
1: There are a number of excellent responses.
0: Okay.
1: Insulation is a wonderful response.
0: Okay.
1: That doesn't require energy. All it requires is installation of, I mean, there's some energy used to create the material.
0: Yeah.
1: But you insulate your buildings and you retain heat. And you don't have to retain heat by using greenhouse gases. Our problem is schedule. We are on schedule for, as we said earlier, plus 2 degrees in the early to mid 2030s. Mm-hmm. I'm sorry. Yeah, plus 2.5 in the early to mid 2040s. And that assumes no further acceleration. 2050s is going to see plus 3 degrees. With those increased temperatures, there's going to be increased political chaos.
0: Yeah, I know.
1: Increased deaths, increased anger, increased assault on immigration, because climate refugees are going to be pressing borders like crazy.
0: Yeah.
1: So the clock is against us. I think the best preparation, frankly, is, I hate to say this, but I think it's right. At some point in our lives, even if you're 10 or 20 or 30, everybody's going to die. And you can come to accept that and still live a wonderful life. In fact, you have to come to accept that or forget it.
0: Yeah,
1: or you're not going to live a good life
0: at
1: all.
0: How do you live a wonderful life if you're burning up? How do you live a wonderful life if the crops are not producing food? What is a wonderful life if the necessities of life are being denied you? So why you die is because you drown. Why you die is because your home burns. Why you die is because there isn't enough food to go around. So I hear what you're saying, but it scares the hell out of me, because I'm not quite sure, you know, what kind of death are we talking about, number one. And I'm going to go back to your talk about insulation. All right. That seems like such a obvious, easy solution that doesn't require significant energy consumption. But once you make that investment, you're not going to need additional energy because you've kept your house warmer or cooler in the summer. So I have been talking about this for 20 years, Tom. You ready? And I've been talking about something. There's a program in education, and it's called Reading Recovery. And what Reading Recovery does is it goes in and takes the bottom 20% of readers. They don't have to be labeled. They don't have to be special ed. And they focus on that 20% to improve their reading skills. And by doing that, they then actually change the course of history for all those children. So they're constantly looking at the weakest readers, and that's where they put their energy, time, and money. I want to do something called energy recovery, okay, like reading recovery. I want to look around the country and around the city at the 20% of the buildings that are the leakiest, that have the least amount of, you know, insulation, and basically say, here's the deal. We'll come in and we will insulate all those buildings, okay? And our payback is maybe a portion of what you save in your electric bill or a portion of what you save, but you don't even need to upfront the money. We'll upfront it, okay? And if you had energy recovery, and every year or two, you went into those bottom 20%, within a course of a decade, Tom, look what you could do. You could change the course of a community by doing this without building a new plant, without putting solar panels on the roof. And yet we never do what is so damn obvious and actually so incredibly doable. That makes sense?
1: It makes perfect sense. It's a great suggestion. I love it. The insulation idea is very high leverage, by the way. The savings are not negligible at all.
0: Yes.
1: The problem is the same problem where people will not do adequate research on cancer drugs if there's not a big pile of money at the other end. There is no big pile of money at the other end. So if you want a low-level, practical, high-leverage thing to do, do your project, do it locally, and do it as everywhere in the U.S. you can. Because the U.S. is going to starve slower in terms of the deaths than other countries by a lot. If you want a high-level thing to do, fight capitalism. The love of money is going to kill us all, because rich people will not stop trying to get rich until they're dead, and then guess what? They don't care.
0: So I'm going to tell you a story about where my idea of insulation that I got. So I have a friend that was living in China, and he was telling me one day, he's looking out the window, and all of a sudden, now remember in China, they don't have to worry about zoning. They don't have to worry about planning. They don't even have to worry about asking people whether they can like do something to their building. They can just do it. All right. And he said, he's looking out his window and he suddenly sees these two trucks coming by. And they're slapping exterior insulation on the outside of these buildings, okay? Literally on the outside. But then they did something very clever. After they slapped this, I mean, nobody was giving them permission. They just did it, all right? But then they would bring in artists or painters to come in and paint what looked like bricks or what looked like stones on the outside of this insulation. And he's just like going, oh my God. But in the end, China also understands what's going on, which is why they're accelerating on the solar, why they're accelerating on wind, why they're accelerating even on this insulation concept that you and I were just talking about, because they recognize not only is it vital to their survival, but economically, they can make a freaking fortune because they are now an energy producer, not oil, not coal, not gas, but solar and wind. And think about that. So suddenly it's not Saudi Arabia we have to worry about. We have to look at China and realize that China is in the position that we are now dragging our knuckles on, which is they are producing energy, but it's called alternative energy.
1: You know, that's an interesting point you make about China. You can look at China along two axes. One axis is democracy or not. They don't have it.
0: They don't have it in any way, shape, or form.
1: The other axis is, does government serve the rich or serve the people? Under the current Chinese government, they are absolutely dead set dedicated on serving the people and the Chinese nation and bringing it out of that horrible period when the British basically dominated China with their gunboats. And they will go so far as to execute CEOs who have committed too extensive a fraud.
0: Well, but they still have billionaires. I mean, there's still a lot of rich people
1: in China.
0: The
1: billionaires are not in charge. The government's in charge. And the billionaires serve the nation. Wow. And I don't say that that's good, but in itself, we could use a lot of that. Yeah. Let billionaires serve the nation, not the nation serve the billionaires.
0: And unfortunately, given Citizens United and given everything else, we are now being, we're not, this is not a democracy. It is an oligarchy, and basically whatever the billionaire wants, the billionaire gets. Because the billionaire, not only do they acquire wealth, but with that wealth, they corrupt the policy. Because then they write policies for them and not policies for us. I mean, it's just this vicious cycle. And then the other thing is, you were talking about, we're all going to die. Oh my God, I agree. We are all going to die. But there's also something else, and I don't want people not to continue to worry about the climate crisis and not to continue to figure out, is there a way for us to slow it down, to abate it, to make it go in at least retard its growth, if nothing else. And but I'm not sure we can ever put the genie back in the bottle. I think it's too late. It's too late. But the other thing is that I remember the story that I tell all the time. My husband was getting radiated, Thomas, and for cancer, and he was devastated. He couldn't swallow. He couldn't breathe because it was radiating right on his neck. And he begged and begged the doctor to stop. And finally, the doctor agreed. And he said, okay, we're not going to do the last three radiation treatments. But then he said something that I think is so important for us to talk about. And he said, even if we stop, so even if tomorrow we stop using oil, coal, and gas, even if tomorrow we did everything right, what the doctor said to my husband is what I want to say to the world. And the doctor said to my husband, even if we stop the radiation, Marty, you're still going to cook. All right? And that's absolutely true. Imagine if we stopped and we were vigilant in doing everything right tomorrow. But given what we have put into this environment and given the catastrophic crises we're seeing across the planet, even if we were doing the right thing, we would still be going to cook. And that, I think, is so shocking to a lot of people because they think it's a switch, but it's not.
1: No. In fact, that metaphor is perfect because anybody who's put a roast in the oven knows when you pull it out, it's not going to be the same temperature 10 minutes after you pull it out as it is when you when you turn the oven off.
0: Right. And it slows down, but it's still cooking.
1: It's in the pipeline. But I do think we can mitigate things.
0: Yes.
1: At least for this is a U.S. audience we're talking to.
0: Yeah.
1: In the U.S., the billionaires need to be stopped, period. The billionaires need to be stopped. Mm-hmm. And we can slow things down by doing things like your insulation plant. There's other things we can do too. I don't think installation of solar and wind is going to happen at a rate that's going to take fossil fuel offline. One of the best things that could happen to this country, and it's painful, it's an awful thing to suggest because it's going to hurt, but you don't kill fossil fuel by killing the demand. The demand leaves too many things up to people's choice. I want to stay comfortable, so I'm going to turn on your AC.
0: Mm-hmm.
1: You do it by killing the supply, and that forces people to adapt at a faster rate than they're comfortable doing. And frankly, that might be what it takes.
0: Now, what do you mean by that? Do you mean like I should buy out Shell and Exxon and therefore tell them that they can no longer produce oil, coal, and gas? So you've shut the supply down, which means people are suddenly going to learn to have to behave differently, walk more, get a more efficient car, suddenly look at alternatives because they have no choice. Because if they need energy, it's not going to come because the gas man's showing up. It's going to come because you have to figure out how to produce it yourself.
1: Yes, exactly. And there's a lot of ways to reduce supply. I've got a short story in mind where a president comes to office. It's a big climate freak. The wild assumption is nobody kills him while he's doing this. Nobody shoots him dead.
0: Yeah.
1: And he says, I'm going to increase taxes on oil company profits by 10% a year till they reach 100%, until you change your business model and go 100% renewable. That will force Exxon out of business unless they become a different company. And that will reduce supply, and it will force people to adapt. We kind of need a kind of not a Marshall Plan, but you know what I mean, a World War II rationing plan in order to do it. And it's got to be forced in some way. Frankly, if you don't mind my saying it, one of the outcomes of this Iran war could be a real strangulation of fossil fuel supply, and that's a good thing.
0: No, I on that note, I completely, again, who's benefiting the most from the Iran war? Is Iran and China, okay? Because China is like, you know, like their EV is, what is it? They produce this car that's like very inexpensive, and it's going to be sold all over Europe, and no one's going to be buying the gas guzzlers. And we're sitting drill, baby, drill, and I'm going, what the hell? I mean, so in a lot of ways, what he's done with this war is strengthen Iran and, frankly, strengthen China, which I just think is there's an irony here. They keep talking about them as being competitive, and then you're beginning to realize, like, what has Donald Trump done? And in the end, I think the oil, coal, and gas industry should be very angry about the war in Iran, because ultimately they may be making immediate profits, but ultimately what it's doing is it's forcing the world to turn away. And I think that's useful.
1: If it does that in sufficient numbers and sufficient percentages, yes. If it doesn't, we might add Exxon into the list of winners.
0: All right. Real quickly, we only have 2 minutes left. I talked to you a couple months, maybe about a year ago, about Flock. And I didn't even know what Flock was. Well, now guess what, Thomas? Everybody I know is talking Flock. I mean, they're like looking at all the cameras. They're getting angry at the cops. They're getting angry at everyone. And I suddenly realized that what you were teaching me about this new tool that was used to surveil, okay, supposedly it was supposed to be a savings device. It was supposed to save us from accidents or be able to help the cops with some sort of criminal activity. It turns out it's not being used that way. It's being used in an incredibly abusive way. And I suddenly see that there's now a merging between people's anger about Flock and people's anger about AI. And I think that merger at this point is not a right or left merger.

0: to address the climate crisis. And it isn't a futile attempt. We have to adjust our behavior. But if we adjust behavior, we might be able to save some lives. So thank you so much for doing this.
1: My pleasure.
0: You're welcome. This, everyone, is the Tuesday edition of The Attitude. We will schmooze on Wednesday. Ciao.

0: into lockdown, a boy in my class came up to me and said that his dad told him...
1: Hi, my name is Kathy, and I live here in the Grand Valley. I like to hike Devil's Canyon and go cross-country skiing, and I really like to listen to KWSI Grand Junction 100.3.

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Southern reggae show, not any old reggae show. A special reggae show. Godfather DJ Boss Jack, veteran. And DJ Freezy, son, father, son of run things. It's a Southern reggae show. Enjoy, because today

not found in too many other genres of music. The stars of today's show, the top musicians, the studio engineers, the individual instrumentalists of great reggae sounds, singers and dancehall rappers will take a backseat. 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Stay tuned.

Here comes the all-star rhythm. Rhythm and sounds and instrumental versions. I'll grace the show today. The Southern Reggae Show, Godfather DJ. Boss Jock. Along with DJ Freeze in the boat.

heard some sweet vocal just to sweet up the mix. Tavishin, think I'll be with you. Her sister won the voice competition in America, the first Jamaican to do it.

Music of Augustus Pablo. House is not a dub. Coming up, house is not a home. You know that one very well. Great legend, Augustus Pablo. He was the only artist who could play the melodica, an instrument that has a horn and a keyboard. It'll blow your chest and it did.

Augustus Pablo Tico Minstrel Pablo. From the Queen of the Minstrel, great hits of the Rocks to the Even by Cornel Campbell and Eternals.

You're just joining and wondering what's up with the show. Today, you're Shooter Godfrey Smith, Godfather DJ. Feature one of the most interesting and popular part of Jamaican music. Dumb instrumental sound along with a lot of vocals, as you've heard so much so far. It's not found in too many other genres of music. The dub instrumental versions of hits. But in reggae, it's a lot. Stars of today's show are many. Top musicians, studio engineers, individual instrumentalists, great reggae music. Enjoy! Segment 2 and 3 coming up.

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This time in the Global Village, a special edition of the show as we highlight music from Salif Keita, one of the giant stars to have come from Mali. We'll explore music from throughout his career and a number of guest appearances that he's made in the course of that career as well. We'll get things underway where it really kind of all began when he joined the Rail Band Mali, and a song called Rail Band featuring Salif Keita on lead vocals as we begin this visit to the Global Village.

a special edition of the Global Village with music from Salif Keita, one of the giants of Malian music, giants of African music, giants of world music. Born on the 25th of August in 1949 in Mali, moved to Bamako when he was, I think, still actually in his teens, began singing there, and would join the Rail Band, one of the truly influential groups to have emerged in Mali in the 70s, drawing on the music of Mali, but adding electric instruments and other influences, Cuban music and rock and much more that got incorporated into their sound, really pioneering stuff from them. And he would then actually jump ship to another group that was kind of doing the same thing at the same time, the Ambassadeurs. And then finally in the 80s, moved to Paris, released his first solo album in the 80s, the Soro album, which we'll hear in, actually in just a little bit, and really helped to establish his career as an important singer to come from Mali, and also as it was recorded in Paris with the finer recording studios at hand there. It was also a remarkable project in that regard, too, and helped pave the way for so much to come, including a remarkable career. And we will be sharing music from throughout that career, this time here in the Global Village. We started actually with some music that he did with the Rail Band early on in his career, a song, in fact, that was called Rail Band, and then followed with the group he joined next, Les Ambassadeurs. This actually was a later release that came out in 2016 that reunited the group, featured Salif Keita on vocals, and also one of his own songs, Seydou, is what we heard. The release also was a benefit for his foundation. He does work with people who, like him, are albinos and contributed important work through that foundation. Les Ambassadeurs with Seydou from the Rebirth release. And then we heard one of his compositions done by Jean-Luc Ponty, a really wonderful record that he did with a number of African musicians and drawing on a variety of artists and styles of music from across the continent, including their Salif Keita song Kono, that from the Chocola album. Here in the Global Village, where we will take a little break, and when we return, as we mentioned, we will hear some music from Salif Keita's debut release on his own from the Soro album. We'll hear Sina, a song that he dedicated to his father. We get to that in just a minute when we're back in the Global Village.

A special edition of Global Village celebrating the music of Salif Keita from Mali, and we heard him there in a number of different settings. There at the end with Africando, this is a group of quite accomplished U.S.-based Latin jazz musicians and teamed up with a variety of African singers. And Salif Keita made a special guest appearance on one of the albums, the Mandali release, and we just heard him there on Entoman. Music from Africando with special guest Salif Keita. He was also a special guest on a wonderful album that Manu Dibango did called Walk Africa, kind of the greatest hits, the greatest international hits of African music. A whole lot of songs that did, in fact, reach around the world, like Manu Dibango's own Soul Makossa hit, Biko, Pata Pata, among the songs that they did. And also a song that was a groundbreaking hit in 1980 for Tore Kunda, the song Ima, and we heard a version of it from that album with Salif Keita there, once again, as a featured vocalist. We heard him as well as a featured vocalist with Anjali Kidjo. He had announced that actually he was retiring, and Anjali Kidjo coaxed him out to join her on a song called Africa One of a Kind on her Mother Nature album. And we began at the beginning his debut solo album, the Soro release, and from that we heard Sina. Then here in the Global Village, I'm Chris Heim here with you. A little break, and when we return, something that once again a little bit different, and once again a marvelous guest appearance that Salif Keita made with the acclaimed Malian kora player Balake Sissoko. We'll dip into the Joru album for Salif Keita's guest appearance on Guilin. That's coming up in just a minute when we're back here in the Global Village.

We've been featuring Salif Keita as a guest vocalist with a number of different artists. But there he had his own special guest, the marvelous Cape Verdean singer Cesaria Evora, helping out on Yamore from the Mofu album. And we heard Salif Keita as a guest with kora player Balake Sissoko from the Joru album with Gwaelin. As we've been highlighting the music of Salif Keita, this time here in the Global Village. Should mention, by the way, that Salif Keita piece also included an old friend, Kante Manfila, with whom he worked in Les Ambassadeurs. And in fact, we'll wrap things up with one more from Les Ambassadeurs and a song that Salif Keita wrote called Siddiqui. And Salif, part of that lineup along with Kante Manfila. So that coming up in just a sec after we remind you that you can get playlists for this and all of our shows, information about upcoming programs, world music news, videos, all sorts of things that we regularly post on our Facebook page. All of that at facebook.com/Global Village Radio, and get in touch with us there or by email at info@kmuw.org. 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

0: Way from the PBS Kids show Alma's Summertime Musical. You're listening to the Children's Hour. I'm Katie Stone, and today on the show, we're saying goodbye to summertime and hello to school year with some of the best of the summertime music that came out this year, including this next one from Bagu's Best Day. 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
1: Feeling good today. You know, I'm feeling so good. I think we need to

Elena Park Moon has a new release called Nothing is Ordinary. That's a traditional Okinawan folk song, Herini Kachi Uri. And before that, you heard Esther Crow from her brand new Get Silly release. Today on the Children's Hour, we're saying a musical goodbye to summertime with some of our favorite songs released this year, including this one. This is Wild Child from their very first ever kids release called Wild Child for Kids, right here on the Children's Hour.

My Little Snap Bean is the title track off of My Little Snap Bean Zydeco for Children by Jeanette Downing, Nathan Williams, and the Zydeco Cha-Chas. And before that, you heard Dad Joke from their brand new Fun Intended Because We're Friends that featured Amanda DeBoer Bartlett. This is a musical goodbye to summertime with some of the best releases that came out this summer right here on The Children's Hour. 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

0: This year is the centennial. That means it's the 100th year of Route 66. It's the classic famous highway that goes from east to west or west to east across the United States. It comes right through Albuquerque, and that was the Happy Racers. You're listening to the Children's Hour. I'm Katie Stone. We're saying goodbye to summer. It's that time of year where summer ends and we welcome a new school year. We're going to go ahead and give you some of the best releases that came out this summer, including this one. This is Pierce Freelon right here on the Children's Hour from his brand new release, Black Boy Glow.
1: I glow from the inside out. My light is eternal. It cannot be dimmed or diminished. With every smile, my glow is replenished. I am one of one. I am unique. I glimmer with whimsy and mystique. Because I am magnifique.

0: glow.
1: I got that black boy glow. 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I twinkle in the dark like planets and stars.
0: I've got that black boy glow.
1: I have pride in my culture and people. My heritage is royal and regal. My love wards off hatred and evil.
0: I got that black boy glow.
1: The skin I am in is a gift. The joy I exude causes shifts. I know magic is real because I exist.

That's Secret Agent 23 Skidoo with a brand new release right here on the Children's Hour. We're celebrating the end of summer with some of the best of the music that came out this year. This next one is from Claudia Robin Gunn out of New Zealand. This is Dance Through the Day right here on the Children's Hour, saying goodbye to summer.

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1: 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Today we're celebrating the end of summer with some of the best releases that have come out recently. Before the break, you heard You and Us from Fun Machine Dream with Good Vibes Only. Moves was Lachi from Magnificent. Snook Nook before that with Do Re Mi. We're playing all kinds of releases that came to us over the summer, brand new ones that we think you might like, including this one. This is Lori Berkner from Cinco Canciones en Español. This is her classic, Waiting for the Elevator, sung in Spanish, right here on the Children's Hour.
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0: Llegará pronto, llegará más tarde.

I'm Hawaiian features John Keawe with Kid Pan Alley from their 2026 summertime release, There's a Song in Every Story. And before that, Sonia de los Santos has a new one, that's Musica. 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Look for shorts. We're pretty happy that these came out. The first season has released, and it's ready for this school year. This is Marky Weinstock and friends from his latest release, Here For You, right here on the Children's Hour.

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I'm Katie Stone. 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We're going to go out with one more. This is Luna's World with Bunnies in the Clover. We'll catch you next time for another edition of The Children's Hour.

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0: On the line with us is our dear friend, Greg Palast. He is investigative reporter for The Guardian, The New York Times, the author of The Best Democracy Money Can Buy. 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Greg Palast over on Blue Sky. And Greg, welcome back to the program, what you are up to. And if you want to just very, very quickly tell us, why is it that Donald Trump became president in 2024?
2: Well, he couldn't win it with the voters, so they used old Jim Crow vote trickery games, except instead of white sheets, they graduated to spreadsheets. So, for example, we had 4.7 million voters purged from the voter rolls. You know, like that TV show, once a year you get to kill anyone you want. Once a year, secretaries of state can remove any voter they want. At least that's how the Republicans interpret the law, and they've been getting away with 4.7 million voters. Now, were these voters illegal voters? Were they dead? By the way, if you're dead and you're listening to this, please don't vote. It's illegal. And if you're not a citizen, don't vote. It's illegal. But that doesn't happen. Instead, what they do is they use these lists, like you said during the break, actually, or the introduction. They'll find a list of voters, like, for example, the deportation list. This is one thing they want to do right now. Use deportation lists from the Department of Homeland Security, match that to the voter list and see if there's illegal aliens on the voter rolls, Tom. Well, here's the problem. Florida did that once before. They removed 176,000 voters. Guess what? A lot of guys named Jose Garcia, as you mentioned. So you got a lot of Jose Garcias who lost their vote. And how many were actually non-citizens? Out of 176,000, they found one single illegal voter, an Austrian Republican, and but still over 100,000 people lost their right to vote in Florida. That's why Florida turned red. It's not that the voters turned red. The voter rolls turned red. So now, just so you know, we're launching today, and we're proud to do it on the Tom Hartman Program with you and the new C-SPAN audience, an emergency operation put together by the A-Team in voting rights. We're talking NAACP Atlanta, Rainbow Push, Black Voters Matter, top voting rights lawyers, and the Mobilize Latino Vote Group, SV Rep. And we've put together a website because we've got an emergency here. Here's how you save your vote. So you go to saveyourvote.org, saveyourvote.org, and start out by grabbing some popcorn. And we got 8 videos. We're putting out 2 today with our wonderful host, Edward Ward, young man. Watch these 3 4-minute videos, and you'll learn how they

0: can take your vote and what you can do about it. So we're trying to get these 4.7 million voters back on the rolls. God knows how many new ones they're going to pull down. And you mentioned over the break also the attack on mail-in voting. That's one of our 9 episodes, and how you can protect your vote. Most Americans today vote early or mail-in. 70% of African Americans vote early or mail-in. That's why they're going after it. If it were a white method of voting, they wouldn't do it. Okay, it's that simple. So we're going after the new Jim Crow. We call it Jim Crow Reloaded. And you go to the website. So that's what we're launching today. I just had to get that out quick.
1: No, it's saveyourvote.org is the website, and you're absolutely right. Yeah. And the videos are super. I think you missed the punchline on the 4.7 million people that the Republicans in red states, largely blue cities, purged just before the 2024 election.
0: Yeah,
1: if
0: exactly.
1: Those people had not been purged, what would have been the outcome of the 2024? And you used nothing but government statistics. You're a guy with a master's degree in statistics here.
0: Yeah.
1: Tell us about that. Who would have won?
0: Yeah, so I was a professor of statistics, and what I do is the government, this stuff is hidden in plain sight. There was an organization called the Elections Assistance Commission. It keeps track of our votes, but it also keeps track of our non-votes, the people removed from the voter rolls, the votes that are disqualified. We had about 1.6 million ballots disqualified. You know that? You think, oh, you're sitting in your ballot. It can't, gets counted. No. It's just like now, as you mentioned, Trump's post office is talking about having a barcode. And if you're not on the good boys list, if you're not on the good old boys list, they literally will not forward your ballot to be counted, or you won't get your ballot in the first place. And we have that. We have a film, Vigilantes, Inc., and about, it starts out at the center of it is an officer, a full-time career military expert assigned by the president to California, African-American man, 70 years old. They wouldn't send him his ballot because he said he wasn't a properly registered Georgia voter. Guess what? If you're a soldier, you get to vote absentee. Even if you're a black soldier, he wasn't alone. They had removed several hundred thousand of these voters. 4,000 in just his county, black soldiers were challenged, not by the government, but by vigilante voters, vigilante operators who said, don't let the major vote. Don't let this guy vote. Don't let that guy vote. Self-appointed vigilantes, and they're blocking voters from voting. And now they're in cahoots with our government. That's why I got to go to Save Your Vote, to Save Your Vote. But so I go to the statistics. But unfortunately, the president has basically shut down that agency so that you don't know how many votes were stolen. It's like firing the accountants at a bank where you have a swindle going on.
1: So that's why he shut it down. I was trying to figure out why he shut down the Election Assistance Commission. It's because
0: they're pretty benign. They just collect numbers, man.
1: It's because they keep track of who got forbidden from voting.
0: That's right. So he fired all the Republicans, too.
1: Yeah.
0: Because they were just, scribbling down the numbers, and he couldn't have that.
1: Right.
0: So we are giving you the numbers. So now, as I say, we're with NAACP and PUSH and Black Voters Matter and SV Rep and the Hispanic groups. Because we got to get these votes protected and tell you how you protect your vote, because they can't steal all the votes all the time, Tom. So
1: right.
0: And when you can't do this.
1: When you did that statistical analysis of the 2024 mm-hmm. election, Greg.
0: Yes.
1: Is it correct to say or accurate to say that, again, using nothing but government statistics, this is not opinion, this is numbers. That had those 4.7 million people been able to vote or have their votes counted, that Kamala Harris would be president right now, and that at least the House and perhaps the Senate would be in Democratic hands?
0: Well, she would have had Michigan, Wisconsin, and you would have had the other swing states, Nevada, Minnesota. So what's happened is that it would have changed the electoral map, and she would have been president. She would have also won the popular vote. If you counted, again, you have to count all the votes.
1: Mm-hmm.
0: So she got most of the votes that were counted. But the official, so if you counted all the votes that were cast, she would have won by about 3 million votes on a popular vote. But she would have won 4 more states, which would have given her the presidency. And again, I'm not partisan about this. We're just looking at the numbers. No one's questioning. Here's the funny part. I don't have anyone questioning the numbers with a lot of statisticians and other experts. No one's questioning the numbers, but they'll say, oh, well, that's the rules. If you're a non-citizen and you're a suspected non-citizen, I don't know what a suspected non-citizen is. Like I say, We lost over 100,000 Floridians, almost all of them Hispanic, in the 12 election. And again, yeah, and that there was only one person convicted of voting illegally, an Austrian Republican, by the way. Right. So, and you can get these at Jim Crow Reloaded, SaveYourVote.org. But it's all, it's just, it's numbers. So, but there are things you can do to protect your vote, including looking up your registration. If you think you're registered, I've just told you, by the millions, you get removed. Yeah. You want your mail-in ballot? I advise you to try to vote early in person if you can. But most people in America really do have to use these days the mail-in ballot. So make sure that it's that you give yourself the time to do this.
1: Well, that mail-in
0: don't
1: ballot.
0: Don't assume you're going to get it. Remember, in a lot of states, you automatically get that mail-in ballot. Well, under the new Trump rules, don't find out the day before the election, hey, where's my ballot? That's what happened to the major. 2 days before the election, they said, oh, we'll just come in. We'll give you a ballot. Prove you're an American citizen. This is an officer of the U.S. military.
1: Yeah.
0: And he says, all I have to do is fly 5,000 miles round trip by tomorrow.
1: Right.
0: To prove
1: vote.
0: I'm a citizen, get my ballot. By the way, he did.
1: I know.
0: He went to federal court.
1: I know. I met him. I was with you when you screened the movie. It's Vigilantes, Inc. It's an amazing movie. It's over at gregpalace.com, right?
0: Mm-hmm.
1: So, Greg, we're going to hit a break here in a minute or two, but the website is SaveYourVote.org. What are some of the, I assume going to vote.org and you can double check your voter registration there for pretty much all the states, I think.
0: Yes.
1: What are some of the other things that you're recommending people do?
0: Okay, so number one, make sure that you have, that your ID is correct. Now, in a lot of states, you don't need ID, but that doesn't mean anything. Also, here's the tough one. Our second video is going to be this citizenship challenge. Now, by executive order, Trump has said you have to prove you're a citizen. Well, that sounds right. I don't want those Canadians voting in our election, you know, with their mooses and everything. And that, we can't have that. You know that song, Proud to Be a Canadian? We don't want the Canadians. But here's the problem. We are not the Soviet Union. We're not Red China. We don't have citizenship cards. 21 million Americans, according to the Brennan Center for Justice, don't have the ID. That is, and the IDs are a passport and your original, forget the copy stuff, birth certificate.
1: Right.
0: There's a couple of other things, but if you're in the military, that don't count. The military card doesn't count.
1: Your student ID doesn't count. Yeah.
0: Student ID, all that doesn't count.
1: Now, in Texas, a gun permit, that counts, right?
0: No.
1: Oh, okay.
0: Believe it or not, for voting in Texas, yes, but under Trump's new law, that wouldn't be enough.
1: Okay.
0: But so here's the thing, 21 million people, but who doesn't have these documents? They know who doesn't.
1: Low-income people.
0: Two-thirds of black people do not have a passport. In fact, half of Americans don't have passports.
1: Mm-hmm.
0: And 69 million women have changed their last name to their husband's name. 69 million.
1: Without ever going before a judge. So
0: what you have to do is, well, where do you get the papers to say, oh, I was born, you know, Linda Smith, but now I'm Linda Yowell.
1: Yeah.
0: And too bad. Well, you don't count. Because they also know how women vote.
1: Yeah. Women are more likely to vote Democratic by about 4 points, I think, than men. Amazing. The great Greg Palast, the website SaveYourVote.org. Greg, once again, thank you so much for dropping by and for the great work you keep on doing every single day.
0: Thanks a lot, Tom.
1: Great seeing you again.

0: Jesse in Rochester, Minnesota. Hey, Jesse, what's up?
1: Hey, Tom. I'm glad I got to talk to you today. You know, with all this talk about communism and capitalism, I think part of the problem is that a lot of people don't understand the difference between a system of government versus an economic system. I say that because, you know, I ask a lot of people, especially people that, you know, throw around the communism term, like, you know, well, can you define that for me? Can you define what capitalism is? And they really have, you know, they interplay it with, well, it's part of democracy, and they just really don't understand the difference with, and you know, that's fine. There's people that study political science. A lot of people don't know that there's different types of capitalism. And that always bothers me, too, because Republicans always, they think they're the champions of capitalism when really they're the champions of crony capitalism, which is basically, you know, dividing the or taking the wealth of the economy and distributing it amongst a few.
0: Right.
1: Where on the opposite, what we've been trying to work towards is, and I don't like this term because it's, but well, you know, welfare state capitalism, where the state has a large.
0: It's also called social democracy.
1: Social democracy, where it gets distributed.
0: That's what the Norwegians
1: call it. And, you know, examples of this is, yeah, exactly. And then as far as one thing that I always remember that my dad tells me about capitalism is this. You know, capitalism is like fire. Fire, when it is in your furnace or when it is in your fireplace, is an excellent way to heat your house. Unregulated fire, when it gets out of your furnace or your fireplace, will burn your house down.
0: That's a great metaphor.
1: And that's the way I look at how it is right now. Unbridled capitalism is just not good.
0: Yeah. Jesse, your father's a genius.
1: Unbridled capitalism, if you want an example of it, Nazi Germany. You know, it was a fascist country, a fascist form of government, but it was a capitalistic form of government.
0: Yep.
1: And I mean, it got down to the point to where there was literally no regulations. They were literally taking people's hair and using them in seat cushions for cars.
0: Yep.
1: I mean, that is the ultimate form of unbridled capitalism.
0: Yeah.
1: So, you know, I hope that we can, you know, I hope that when we take this thing back, we have another era of progressivism, like, you know, FDR.
0: It's absolutely what history suggests should happen. The question is whether, now that the Supreme Court has changed the rules of the game around elections, or five corrupt Republicans on the Supreme Court have changed the rules of the game, whether the billionaires will succeed in squashing the progressive movement this fall. And it's going to be a hell of a fight, Jesse. It's going to be a hell of a fight.
1: Well, as Jim Morrison, you know, used to say, or said in one of his songs, they have the guns, but we have the numbers.
0: Yeah, exactly.
1: So
0: 5-1.
1: Everybody chin up, you know.
0: Yeah.
1: We got to work for this if we want to keep it. So thank you, Tom.
0: Thanks, Jesse. Yeah, that was one of my favorite songs. Thank you.
2: This is the Tom Hartman Program.
0: We'll be right back. Stay with us. Michael in Bronx, New York. Hey, Michael, what's on your mind today?
3: Hey, Tom. Well, on vacation right now with the missus.
0: Oh, sweet.
3: And yeah. And
0: it's that time of year.
3: Time, oh, yes, before Labor Day, unofficial end of summer. I'm seeing you for the first time on C-SPAN. We don't have that on our TV.
0: Mm-hmm.
3: So looking pretty good.
0: Thank you.
3: As I was on hold, I came across a couple of things. First off, I saw on Facebook a post that said, if destroying government property is such a serious criminal offense, why don't we start by locking up the guy who ruined the East Wing of the White House, the Kennedy Center, the Rose Garden, the White House lawn, and the reflecting pool? Now, I started off like this because while you were on hold with your earlier guest, you know, before Greg Palast.
0: Mm-hmm. Craig Unger.
3: Yeah, Scott Bessent was seen on MSN Now, and he was giving a press conference, and all along, so many words, he's saying that We're looking for people to assist us in taking down Iran. If you refuse, then we'll hold sanctions against you, like what, extra tariffs? Yeah. Just like he started with the extra tariffs.
0: These guys think they can bully anybody into anything. I mean, it's their only instinct is to be a bully.
3: Exactly. I mean, the guy is on record, referring to Trump now, as saying that I run this nation and I run the world.
0: Yeah.
3: Excuse you, nobody's going to bow down and kiss your rump. You sure as hell seen the American people fighting back, and then now you're going to be picking on this nation, that nation, and while simultaneously trying to rig the upcoming elections just to have everything your way and your way only? Spoiled brat. It doesn't go down like that.
0: Yeah, I get it.
3: Everyone has responsibilities, and your responsibility is to follow the law and the Constitution that you took an oath to. And obviously you don't give a flip about that.
0: Here's the thing, Michael. If Scott Bessent thinks for a minute that Iran is not that China and Russia, who are literally allies of Iran, that those countries are going to stop supplying Iran with you know, whatever they need. He's crazy. And, you know, what's he going to do with Russia? I mean, Russia's been under sanctions forever. And what's he going to do with China? I mean, if we get in a trade war with China, China's not going to be hurt by that. We are. It's like, you know, we're the dependent ones. We don't have the factories to build anything anymore, you know, as a result of 45 years of Reaganomics and neoliberal economics. It's and you know, trade policy. It's just, it's crazy.
3: And if you heard of a voice in the background, that's my wife, Michelle, who agreed with something you said earlier. Can you reflect on me what that was?
4: I only said what this government is doing is just going to get all the allies against us. Americans don't know how not to live with anything. Other countries can live with stuff, live without stuff. Not Americans.
0: Yeah, good
4: that's
0: point.
4: That's what's going to happen.
0: Good point, Michelle. Yeah.
4: Uh-huh.
0: Spot on. Spot on. No, they, you know, yeah, the Iranians know how to deal with adversity. I mean, you know, they lost a million men in the war with in that 8-year war with Iraq. They're laughing at us. I'm telling you, Michael, thank you for the call. We'll be back with more of the news of the day and your calls in just a moment. Stay tuned. Or so some Texas conservatives are breaking ranks. This is fascinating. This is a piece in the Washington Post in billionaire Jeff Bezos's you know, little propaganda rag, and he starts out telling the story. Not he, Molly Hennessy Fiske writes this piece, but telling the story of Twyla Lowry. She plans to do something this November she could not have imagined doing even a few months ago. She's going to vote for a Democrat. That's Gina Hinojosa, who is running against Greg Abbott. She's the Democrat running against Greg Abbott for governor of Texas. And he wants to be governor for a fourth term. And Hinojosa has, you know, she's basically the standard Democratic platform. She wants to end state school vouchers. She wants to lower the cost of health care. She wants to lower the cost of groceries. She wants to lower the cost of utility bills. And she's even promised to send every Texan $1,500 from the state's rainy day fund. And for Lowry, and for many, many voters in Texas, the only issue that really matters are these data centers. People are just fried by, you know, no pun intended, just fried, pissed off, you know, seriously upset that they're watching their electric bills just go right through the roof. And because, you know, when there's a huge demand for electricity, you know, supply and demand, right, the price goes up. And when there's and when the company, the electric provider, whether it's a, you know, city owned, you know, municipal owned or state owned or whatever, or whether it's privately owned, they've got to build out extra capacity. Who are they going to charge for that? Not the people that they're doing the capacity for. I mean, if a power system needs to generate an extra, you know, 30 megawatts an hour for a data center, they're not going to charge the data center the cost of adding that capacity. They're going to charge all of their ratepayers. They will distribute it across the entire base. And, you know, in some cases, that's how the law actually works. So what you're seeing is all across the country, people looking at their electric bills Not to mention the damage that some of these data centers do to local water supplies or just quality of life in local communities with this giant loud hum constantly keeping you up 24 hours a day. And, you know, all the power lines and everything. So this is fascinating. A recent Fox poll shows that Hinojosa is within 1 point of Greg Abbott. And usually the GOP is 12 points ahead in Texas. She's 1 point down. The GOP is 1 point ahead, not 12. This is going to be a wild year. It's why Republicans are doing everything they can to prevent you from voting. This is wild. You know, Trump and his Republican partners in the destruction of American democracy really don't want us to vote this fall or in 2028. And there's good reason for it. They've got a plan and, you know, they're executing it. Joyce Vance just pointed out that Howard Lutnick, Trump's morbidly rich crony commerce secretary, claimed this week that they'd found 24,000 non-citizens who illegally voted in 2020. It's a lie. I mean, it's just a simple lie. They used a bunch of statistical tricks and said, well, if this is that and then that is that, then this must be, you know, it's just a lie. But it's a lie that they're laying out right now to establish a baseline to justify making it harder for married women to vote. You know, women who have changed their name without going before a judge because they got married, for minorities to vote, for low-income people to vote, for students to vote, and for people who live in cities to vote. They just do not want that to happen. And the Center for American Progress this week just released a really disturbing fact sheet summarizing 15 separate interlocking tactics that the Trump administration, Republican governors, and Republican members of Congress are using right now to rig this fall's election. Also, the six corrupt Republicans on the Supreme Court are deciding, apparently this week or next, you know, although I guess they've got a few weeks, maybe a month or two to do it, whether Donald Trump's executive order telling the Postmaster General not to deliver ballots to or from the homes of people who are not on his approved voter list, which he's compiling with, you know, grabbing these voter lists from the various states, the Supreme Court is going to decide whether or not to let that stand. If they do let it stand, it's going to be a real challenge. I mean, you know, there's six states that just do nothing but mail-in ballots, and all of them, to the best of my knowledge, I mean, Utah is one of them. Maybe they've given their voter list over to Trump, but the rest are all blue states. They are not giving up their voter list to Trump. And he's suing over this, but now he's saying, okay, fine, we just won't let you, you're not going to be able to vote. It's amazing. This executive order has been blocked twice by a federal judge, but, you know, we'll see what the Supreme Court says. Although the Supreme Court is letting, you know, the Fourth Amendment says that you have to have a warrant before you can kick in someone's door. The Supreme Court is letting ICE violate the Fourth Amendment. The Fifth Amendment says you can't deprive someone of life, liberty, or property without due process of law. We've got 70,000 people being held in hellhole prisons by ICE who have not had any due process of law. So we need, you know, with regard to the Supreme Court, you need to be ready for just anything. And the reason why, you know, we should take this very, very seriously is because Republicans have been doing this since 1968. In 1968, Richard Nixon learned that Hubert Humphrey and Lyndon Johnson had worked out a peace deal between North and South Vietnam, and he sent people in to sabotage it successfully. Nixon, talking to Everett Dirksen, the Republican Senate leader, called it treason. They agreed that it was treason. But we didn't even learn about it until 20 years later. In 1980, Reagan's campaign cut a deal with the Ayatollah to hang on to the hostages. And that holding the hostages is what sabotaged Jimmy Carter's 1980 election hopes, or re-election hopes. In 2000, Florida Governor Jeb Bush purged 57,000 black people from the voting rolls in Florida just months before the election so that his brother could win by 537 votes. And when the Florida Supreme Court, which smelled a rat, ordered a recount, the five Republicans on the Supreme Court, including Clarence Thomas, who was appointed by Bush's daddy and should have recused himself, said, okay, cool, we're just going to hand the election to Bush. Because if we don't, he will be irreparably harmed. That was the phrase that was used. He will be irreparably harmed. I believe Rehnquist wrote that. And then there was the GOP's theft of the 2024 election. Greg Palast, did the math on this, and 4,776,706 voters who tried to vote for Democrats were either prevented from voting, purged from the voting rolls, or their votes weren't counted. And he found black voters were four times as likely as white voters to have their mail ballot rejected. Black, Hispanic, and Asian American voters three times as likely as white people to be given provisional ballots. And had that voter suppression not worked, had Trump not been, and the Republicans not been able to get away with that, then Kamala Harris would be president right now, and we'd have a Democratic House and Senate. And they're doubling down on that this year. They're purging even more names. Here we go again, right? I mean, you know, Ken Paxton, remember him telling Steve Bannon on the air, bragging that if he hadn't blocked Houston from sending out those mail-in ballots, Donald Trump would have lost Texas. Yeah. Trump and his lickspittles have fired or pushed out at least 75 career election security officials. They've gutted the Cybersecurity and Infrastructure Security Agency, CISA. They've removed the Federal Election Commission's commissioners, so the agency is functionally dead. The Civil Rights Division of the DOJ is now run by a guy who is opposed to civil rights, and they've threatened election officials in all 50 states with prison if they make even small mistakes. The FBI raided the Fulton County Elections Office with Tulsi Gabbard overseeing the whole thing. Steve Bannon has repeatedly promised, most recently this week, that ICE agents will defy this federal law that was put into place after the Civil War, saying you can never have armed officers at police stations. You know, back in the old days, Nixon and Reagan at least had the decency to commit their treasonous election theft in private, in secret. But Trump is bragging about it. And that's why we need to be telling all our friends, we need to be telling everybody we know what's going on, that this election is, they're trying to steal it in plain sight right now. And the media is not covering the story the way they should. They should be telling this backstory that I'm sharing with you. But, you know, nobody wants to piss off Republicans, I guess, or the Republican owners of all the big media outlets, all this conservative media bias. It's insane. This whole thing with Donald Trump, he issued this executive order back at earlier in the year. I think it was in April. And the executive order has two parts to it. One part directing the Department of Justice to come up with a list of approved voters, basically, to get the voter registrations from all the states, compare it with citizenship records, and basically say, okay, you can vote, you can't. You can vote, you can't. You can, you know. And you know how that's going to turn out, given how politicized the Department of Justice is right now. I mean, it's Trump and GOP central. But the second part of it then directs the post office to refuse to deliver mail-in ballots or pick up mail-in ballots from people who are not on that list, and orders the states to put a barcode on the outside of the envelope so that the mailman can identify whether or not you're on that list. And that's the part that went before the Supreme Court. And the Supreme Court said, well, basically, I mean, you know, the basic argument was that the post office has not yet promulgated this rule. Now, keep in mind, this came down yesterday. And their ruling was, because the post office hasn't yet created this rule, they haven't finalized this rule, therefore, the states have not yet been harmed, and therefore, they don't have the standing to sue. That's basically what the Supreme Court said yesterday. Which is bizarre, because on Friday, and keep in mind, this ruling came down yesterday, but last Friday, the post office, Postmaster General, and the Postal Board of Governors finalized the rule. Trump has stacked the Postal Board of Governors. He put four Republicans on it. And, of course, he's got a toady there now, too, the guy who replaced Louis DeJoye. And so, you know, it's entirely conceivable that the post office will order its delivery people not to deliver ballots to people in states that refuse to give Trump his list, which is part of his executive order, which would include my state of Oregon and the other five states where it's nothing but mail-in ballots, and another, you know, half a dozen states where the majority of them are mail-in ballots, including Alaska, weirdly. But, you know, they're willing to let Alaska take a hit just so long as they can do everything that they want with everything else. So Justice Jackson wrote a dissent about this. She said, this ruling needlessly injects chaos and uncertainty into the upcoming midterm elections. It also lets another shoe drop in the Kafkaesque nightmare that our precedents have been steadily creating for certain plaintiffs who seek to bring election-related challenges. Now, the certain plaintiffs she's talking about, by and large, are people of color. That's who the Voting Rights Act was designed to protect. It's people of color that Republicans go after. When George W. Bush was running for president in 2000, as we discussed with Greg Palast yesterday, and this is, you know, not in dispute. The BBC broke the story, but it's well established now that, you know, when that election was happening, the governor of Florida, Jeb Bush, ordered his Secretary of State, Kathleen Harris, to get a felon list from his brother, George W. Bush, who was the governor of Texas, from Texas. Now, that felon list was heavily black and Hispanic. More than half of all Texas people in Texas prisons are black or Hispanic. So they take this felon list, and as I mentioned yesterday, black and Hispanic people draw from a smaller pool of people. White people generally reflect literally dozens of languages, right? You've got Czech and German and Russian and Polish and French and Spanish and English. And so you got all this huge spectrum of names. Hispanic people, all their names are Spanish. So there's a million Jose Garcias out there. So basically what happened was, you know, and the same with black people. A lot of black people took the names of people who owned them, which was, you know, fairly small pool of people. And a lot were named after American presidents, Jackson, Washington, Jefferson. And so, you know, the consequence of this is that if you take the felon list from Texas and compare it with the voter list in Florida, you're going to discover a whole lot of people with similar names, a whole lot of Jose Garcias and a whole lot of James Washingtons. And they were purged from the voting rolls. 90,000, well, Greg said it was over 100,000 people purged from the voting rolls in Florida just before the 2000 election. Virtually all of them black or Hispanic, who probably the majority of them would have voted Democratic. And that's how George W. Bush won the 2000 presidency by 537 votes. I mean, it's just crazy stuff, right? So Justice Jackson points that out in her dissent. And then she goes on to note that this decision, which, by the way, was affirmed by the lower court decision, which said, no, you can't do that, basically, to the post office. You can't do that. We're not going to do this executive order. That was upheld by an appeals court. I mean, the Supreme Court is going against a Republican-dominated appeals court. And Jackson pushed back on this whole rationale that the states weren't harmed yet. Elena Kagan and Sonia Sotomayor also pushed back on this. But Jackson said a stay grant puts the plaintiff states in a precarious position. Their election officials would have to scramble in the coming weeks to challenge or attempt to take on the potentially impossible task of complying with the president's new mail ballot regime. And she adds, when the government's obvious goal is to interfere with the plaintiff state's practices and prerogatives, see, the Constitution only says that states can run elections. There's not a word about the president. In a manner that the Constitution does not authorize, she writes, it is both a serious legal error and a grave misuse of our equitable emergency powers to let the executive power proceed even one step further. And as I mentioned earlier, I believe that what's going on here is that Clarence Thomas and John Roberts and Sam Alito are all terrified of Democrats taking over the House or Senate. Because multiple Democrats on this program, for that matter, Ro Khanna from the House, Sheldon Whitehouse from the Senate, have said that if they take those institutions, either one of them, they're going to be hauling the Supreme Court justices before them to talk about their naked corruption. John Roberts' wife taking $10 million from law firms that do business with the Supreme Court. Clarence Thomas taking over $3 million worth of gifts from a right-wing Nazi memorabilia collecting hard-right billionaire. So it looks like it's all rigged to me. We'll be back with more of the news of the day and your calls. Stick around. Sad news. Dolly Parton just died at the age of 80. So I think I mentioned yesterday, I started in radio when I was 16 years old as a country western DJ. And I always loved her music. And her, I mean, you know, she's just a fine and decent human being. Martha in Plymouth, Massachusetts. Hey, Martha, what's up?
5: Oh, I just had an observation, Tom. Hi, how are you?
0: I'm fine.
5: I wanted to say that I've been watching the news every morning because my life has changed a lot. And I've been noticing something about the value system in America, and it seems to be that our metaphors that we keep on talking

0: about fight. Trump says fight, fight, fight. And the Democrats say, we got to fight. We got to fight for our rights and stuff. Maybe we need to say something else like struggle or something. I just really don't like that. Mm. And the other thing we seem to have a high value on is sports. If people will do, like on Morning Joe, they do like interviews with people and they'll all have a disagreement. And instead of saying, I hate you and I disagree with you, they say, oh, let's talk about, you know, the Yankees versus the Red Sox or something. Mm. And the other thing I've noticed is that we seem to think that whoever has the most money is the best person. And
1: yeah, sadly.
0: I have a whole lot of trouble with that.
1: Yeah, this has been a meme.
0: Those are my observations.
1: Yeah, throughout the history of Western civilization. No, I get it, and I agree. I think that's a great analysis. Martha, thank you. Thank you very much for the call. And that's spot-on stuff. Thank you. Nicholas in San Cristobal, Mexico. Hey, Nicholas, what's on your mind today?
2: Oh, God, what you just said, Dolly Parton has died.
1: Yeah, isn't it sad?
2: Oh, God, I can't take it. I can't let myself even think about that right now. I adored that woman.
1: Yeah.
2: Oh, God. Well, let's don't talk about that. I'll think about that later. That's just beyond horrible.
1: She had a good life.
2: I wanted to talk about something that's going to sound a little peculiar, and I'm hoping you don't immediately dismiss it as a conspiracy theory, because mm-hmm. I think there's far too much behind it all. It can't be a conspiracy theory, basically. I want to talk about the higher up in the echelons of the Army or the State Department or government in general or political parties in general. The higher up you go, the more drug use you encounter. I know that from personal experience in Washington, D.C. years ago.
1: Okay.
2: And by the way, you did say that gay Republicans were as rare as hen teeth. I think what you meant to say was gay log cabin Republicans were possible.
1: Oh, yeah, because yeah, you're right.
2: What we know to be true is every time Republicans gather in large numbers, the first thing that happens is they crash the gay grinder connection site.
1: you're right, so, yeah. Lindsey Graham syndrome. Yeah, I get it.
2: Well, it goes way beyond from personal experience. I can't get into it, but I could tell you. Oh, my God.
1: Yeah.
2: And here's a funny one. Hunter Biden came up with a term. He calls the gay Republicans the closetocracy.
1: The closetocracy. Or the closet caucus.
2: Isn't that brilliant?
1: Yeah.
2: Isn't that brilliant?
1: It really is. Nicholas,
2: at any rate, what I wanted to talk about is something that's serious.
1: Okay, Nicholas, I'm going to have to ask you to call back a little later on to do that, because I'm just hitting a break right here, and you know we just burned through a minute and a half. I'm sorry, I'm out of time.
2: All right. Okay.
1: Good talking to you, Nicholas, and thanks for the call from Mexico. Dave in New London, Connecticut. Hey, Dave, what's on your mind today?
3: Thanks for taking my call, Tom. Real quick, I'd like to see some of the progressive candidates attack the corporate media, meaning that, you know, if we had Medicare for all those healthcare commercials would kind of hurt their salary.
1: Yep.
3: When it comes, you know, really attack them. And they need, you know, I mean, I recently seen an interview with Casey Hunt. She was talking to all these people. They need to get right on there. Say what they're going to say. Don't even pay attention, because they don't even pay attention what the progressive candidates are saying, and get the word out. Everybody hates the media, especially the corporate media. They need to attack them. That's one of the things Trump does well, is he attacks the media. He lies. He's no friggin' good, okay? But that's what the progressive candidates need to do.
1: I'm with you. And this was a strategy that they came up with back during the Reagan era, was attacking what they call liberal bias in the media. And, you know, there's been a couple of, Lee Atwater was probably the most famous proponent of it. You know, the whole work the refs thing. That was actually Rich Bond, who was the chairman of the RNC back in the late 70s. He said, you know, we've got to work the refs. And that's what they've been doing. And to this day, most people think we have a liberal media in America, and we don't. We have a factual media, and we've got a right wing media. And the right wing media, and to the extent that there is a liberal media, you're looking at it or listening to it right now. And it's tiny compared to the size of, yeah, well, thank you, but it's still tiny compared to the size of CBS or NBC, you know, which is now owned by a right wing billionaire, CNN, which is about to be owned by a right wing billionaire. You know, hundreds of television stations owned by Sinclair and other right-wing billionaires. The 1,500 right-wing radio stations owned by right-wing billionaires. It's wild stuff. Dave, thank you for the call. Maria in Atlanta. Hey, Maria, thanks for watching us on C-SPAN. What's on your mind today?
4: Hi, Mr. Tom Hartman. How you doing?
1: I'm fine. Hope you are, too.
4: First, so I'm doing pretty all right. First-time caller.
1: Thank
4: I
1: you.
4: Learned about you listening to C-SPAN, and ever since then, I just love listening to you.
1: Thank you.
4: You are so down to earth, and I love the way you explain things. So I want to talk just briefly about the struggle of America. You know, I'm 64. I've been voting since I was able to vote. And I know voting has done some good. I'm aware of that. But I'm beginning to believe, does it, regardless who is in party, does it do any good overall? Because the majority of people still struggle.
1: Yeah.
4: I mean, you and some people, you couldn't even imagine living off $1,000 and some change a month and $24 worth of stamps. And then they say, this is the greatest country. I see my parents struggle, their parents struggle, and it's a mm-hmm. continued 2026. And sometimes I get to a place like, I don't even want to vote no more because people are still struggling.
1: Well, there's some good people coming up, Maria.
4: I try a dollar every now and then. Maybe I hit the lottery and have a house and leave to my two children or something. But yeah. It's really frustrating.
1: Don't give up. Really, there are really some good people coming up. We've got some young progressives who are coming up. And, you know.
4: There are some good people coming up, and can they do it by themselves? Should we still be struggling in 2026?
1: We shouldn't be. But, you know, we've had 45 years of Republican neoliberal rule, essentially, and it has just gutted the American middle class. And we've got to build the middle class back. We need to fundamentally change the direction of this country. And there's a number of really good candidates on the ballot this year. But even in your town, in Atlanta, Georgia, where I used to live, who are
4: John Ossoff.
1: Yeah, for sure. I mean, you've got some good people. So don't give up, Maria. Don't give up. We still need to be. We need to go down fighting if we're going to go down. I don't think we're going to go down. I think within the next 3 years, you're going to see a major transformation here in this country. Maria, I got to run, but thank you for the call and thanks for watching us.
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1: I'm on the line with us is Stephen Vladek. He is an attorney. Hey, Steve, you're a professor of law at the University of Texas, right?
6: So I was at Texas. I'm now at Georgetown.
1: Oh, at Georgetown. Cool. I read your newsletter. Steve is the author of One First, which is a great newsletter over on Substack. His website is Steve Vladek, StevVladeck.com. And just an absolutely brilliant piece here. And you had some really thoughtful and insightful observations on this Supreme Court decision around Trump's efforts to stop us from voting by mail, basically. You want to tell us about it?
6: Sure, Tom. I mean, I think the tricky part is that a number of outlets, when this ruling came down yesterday afternoon, reported it as the Supreme Court clearing the way for President Trump to interfere with mail-in ballots in the November election. And, you know, as problematic as I think the Supreme Court's decision was, that's not what the court did. There's still a separate ruling in a different case that is blocking President Trump's executive order about mail-in ballots from going into effect. And also there is litigation, perhaps as soon as today, that's going to result in a yet third injunction blocking the rule that the U.S. Postal Service put out last Friday purporting to implement that order. So it's just trying to help folks understand that the Supreme Court intervened in a way that was helpful for President Trump, but that there's still a lot of litigation between where we are right now and this really problematic executive order and this really problematic rule from going into effect.
1: Well, when I read the particularly Ketanji Brown Jackson's dissent, essentially, in this, it sounds like this was just an off the wall, just this itself, which, you know, as you're pointing out, is not that huge a deal right now, but that this was off the wall. I mean, should we expect more off the wall? I realize it's not a legal term, but
6: it's the Supreme Court in 2026. I think we've left a lot of legal terms by the wayside.
1: Indeed.
6: So I think, Tom, the short answer is, I don't know what to expect from the Supreme Court other than that the court is supremely confident in its ability to resolve these cases. And so I think the real moral of the story here is that the litigation about President Trump's effort to not kill mail-in voting, but to limit it, to basically, you know, prevent the Postal Service from delivering ballots to folks who don't show up on the right list of citizens. That litigation, Tom, is still ongoing. And what the Supreme Court ruled yesterday is just that one set of challenges to that executive order brought by 23 blue states and the District of Columbia were premature, and basically that they had filed too early. Tom, now the question is, right, it's not too early anymore. The Postal Service put out its rule on Friday. This is now what the lawyers would call a ripe challenge. And so when, not if, this goes back to the Supreme Court, I think the question is, will the justices actually say on the merits the government's allowed to do this? Or will they actually say what I think is the right answer, which is the president by himself has no power to interfere with the distribution of ballots the way that the Postal Service rule purports to?
1: Well, and isn't that fairly clear in the Constitution, Steve?
6: It is. I mean, Article 1, Section 4 of the Constitution leaves the rules governing congressional and even presidential elections to states in the first instance. Congress can step in. I mean, Congress is allowed to make rules to govern the time, place, and manner of congressional and presidential elections. But of course, that's not what we're talking about here. I mean, this is part of why President Trump has put so much effort into trying to get Congress to pass the so-called Save America Act. This is just an executive order. And so if the Supreme Court on the merits actually confronts the question of whether the president has the power to do this, I think even this Supreme Court probably says no. The concern is whether the court will try to invent some kind of procedural contrivance to allow the executive order to continue to function, Tom, without reaching the merits. That's what folks are worried about, but that's not what happened yesterday.
1: Yeah, and that's when America becomes Putin's Russia, basically. You know, you vote, you have the right to vote if the government approves of you.
6: And I think this is the concern. And I think, you know, whether or not Congress can require states to double check, you know, who receives a mail-in ballot and who votes by mail-in ballot against some kind of federal list is a harder question, Tom. But whether the president could do it unilaterally just should not be.
1: What are your thoughts on the possibility that I've heard floated that this is, a lot of Sturm und Drang that's going to signify nothing and in the moment, but really what Trump and the Republicans are trying to set up is the 2028 presidential election?
6: I think that's distinctly possible. I also think it's part of just this broader project to sow more doubt about our elections and their integrity in general, right? That even if this particular order and this effort backfires or it's ultimately blocked by the courts, you still have so much more media coverage of concerns about mail-in ballots, right? Concerns that have never been seriously substantiated. Concerns about non-citizen voting when the actual numbers are so small as to really suggest this is, you know, a solution in search of a problem. And so I think, you know, 2028 is obviously one thing to be worried about here, although if there's a Democratic House between now and then, that could go a long way toward abating those concerns. I think the bigger problem is just more of this sort of general effort to delegitimize the legitimacy, the fairness, the integrity of our electoral process in general, so that if and when President Trump loses, right? If and when Republicans lose, the narrative is not, oh, well, you know, Democrats won fair and square. The narrative is something nefarious and mischievous happened.
1: Like in 2020.
6: Yeah, exactly so.
1: Yeah, yeah. Remarkable. So is there, I think it feels to me like we're kind of reduced to the position of being passive observers, given that most of this is happening vis-a-vis the Supreme Court. Is there any action that individual voters, individual American citizens can take to help block these kind of things or resolve this issue or return some faith to our system?
6: So I think for the moment, the answer is no. But, you know, of course, we're all going to vote come November. And I think, you know, however people are going to vote, all of this should just lead us to have a plan, to double check our plan, to not leave it for the last minute, to be, you know, prudent about what the rules are in our jurisdiction for when and how you vote. And then once we vote, Tom, to push the folks who we elect to actually pursue more long-lasting structural reforms that will make it harder for future presidents of any stripe to try to assert these kinds of unilateral powers. I think that's got to be the process here. That's where the folks at home, I think, can really make a difference.
1: There you go. Steve Vladek, an attorney, his new newsletter on Substack is One First. And the website is Steve Vladeck, V-L-A-D-E-C-K, professor of law at Georgetown University. Steve, thanks so much for dropping by. I learned a lot. Thank you.
6: Thanks, Tom. Thanks for having me.
1: Great to talk with you. Great meeting you.
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1: Speaking the truth, the multinational corporations would really rather you didn't know all about. I'll be right back with you. Russell in Hendersonville, North Carolina. Hey, Russell, what's on your mind today?
7: Hey, Tom. My wife and I live in a Hendersonville small town, 30,000 people. We started getting involved in the Democratic Party. The messaging group, you know, mostly for signs and billboards and that kind of a thing. And and they're all over the place. I mean, all over the place. You know, each of the issues is important. Don't get me wrong. Okay. But the most important one is we need to win this, both the presidency in 2028 and the midterms. And so I believe that all Democrats should, every time they speak, say, the Republicans are trying to take our vote. And then then put your issue in. See, the Republicans are trying to take our vote. Every time you hear a Democrat talking, every time you hear you talking, there should be, the Republicans are trying to take our vote. Yeah. And so there would be a big brouhaha, and then, you know, the Republicans would say, oh, no, that's not true. And then all of the evidence that Jake Pallas did, all of the evidence that you know, we could sit there and say, no, here's an example. Here's another example. Here's another example. They are trying to do this. And see, the interesting part is our when we were doing this, you know, with the sign committee, they were trying to say, well, we want to use vote blue instead of vote Democrat or vote Democratic Party because it just sounds nicer. And we were like, well, most people might not even know what vote blue means. And they're like, oh, come on. Of course they do. Mm-hmm. Well, we went out and polled 100 people in our town, and 78% of them did not know what that meant. They thought, well, isn't it something to have to do with politics, isn't it? And so there's an electorate that are really not very smart, but they go for slogans. You know, MAGA, that's how he won. You know, make America great. Those people go, oh, yeah, that's a good idea. And they vote.
1: Yeah.
7: So
1: yeah.
7: The Republicans, the Democrats, well, exactly. And so what can we do to get Indivisible and Democratic Party and all the other ancillary groups that are trying to fight the, you know, the Republicans and trying to win this to get together and have a common, you know, a quote, a slogan, because that's what's going to get the independents, the low information voters, and the people.
1: I agree, Russell.
7: On the Republican side.
1: Here's the problem.
7: What
1: you know,
7: it's
1: the old Will Rogers joke. You know, he said, "I don't belong to an organized political party. I'm a Democrat." The Republicans, because to be a conservative means you probably have a proclivity toward authoritarianism. Republicans are very top down. You know, the boss says it, we do it. Democrats are very horizontal. They're very, you know, oh, we're all here together. It's a big family, you know. You know, some of the people who analyze this kind of stuff talk about how Republicans have a strict father model and Democrats have a nurturing family model. And the problem with that for Democrats is that while it's wonderful for, you know, getting governing and doing good things and bringing people together, it's lousy for winning elections. What you need to do is pick three topics, you know, like health care for everybody, free college, and tax the billionaires. Pick three topics and just pound them to death. And I agree with you. The Democrats need a lot of help on this. Russell, it's why I wrote a book called Cracking the Code, which is all about that. Russell, thank you for the call. And thank you for being with us today. We'll be back tomorrow, same time, same place. In the meantime, don't forget, democracy is not a spectator sport. It requires all of us. And that includes you. So get out there, get active, tag, you're it. Have a great afternoon. Be good to yourself and the folks around you. Stay safe. Eat your veggies. Get your exercise. We got a lot of work to do here between now and November. I'll catch up with you tomorrow.
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0: 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I'm Ian Masters and today we'll examine a number of stories and issues in the news. We'll begin with the Supreme Court shadow docket ruling by Chief Justice John Roberts, the first sentence of which makes clear that Roberts is framing Trump's intention as a good faith effort at election reform. However, Roberts must know he is dealing with a criminal in the Oval Office who has lived a life of impunity as though the rules do not apply to him, having been schooled by Roy Cohn to have contempt for the law. In essence, what Trump is up to with Roberts's blessing is to have the Department of Homeland Security prepare a master list of voters using the fraud of purging non-existent non-citizen voters, which allows Trump to decide how many Democrats to purge. Then he passes the purge list on to the United States Postal Service to send out mail-in ballots to a whittled-down minority of Democratic voters. Joining us is David Walbert, who has litigated dozens of election cases, including landmark cases before the Supreme Court, and has taught constitutional law at Emory University School of Law. He has testified before Congress on voting legislation and is the author of Stealing Elections American Style and has a recent article at The Guardian, I've Spent Decades Fighting for Fair Elections. Trump is setting the stage for a grim November. Then we'll look into China's reaction to Treasury Secretary Bessent's D-Day declaration of economic warfare against Iran and speak with Orville Schell, who was formerly the Dean of the Graduate School of Journalism at the University of California at Berkeley. He is currently the Arthur Ross Vice President and Director of the Center on U.S.-China Relations at the Asia Society, and his books include Mandate of Heaven, The Legacy of Tiananmen Square, and The Next Generation of China's Leaders. His new book, out next week, is Inside China's Secret Prisons, an undercover expose and its lasting legacy. Then finally we'll assess the trail of destruction at the Pentagon from a small man with a big job, Pete Hegseth, whose main focus is to prevent the press from reporting on what an incompetent racist poser he is. Joining us is Will Bunch, national opinion columnist for the Philadelphia Inquirer and author of several books, including The Byrne Identity, A Search for Bernie Sanders, and The New American Dream. He has won numerous journalism awards and shared the Pulitzer Prize for Spot News Reporting. We'll discuss his latest article at the Philadelphia Inquirer, Why Trump's Attack on Stars and Stripes Was a Gut Punch. And joining us now, David Walbert, who has litigated dozens of election cases, including landmark cases before the Supreme Court. He's taught constitutional law at Emory University School of Law and testified before Congress on voting legislation. And he's the author of Stealing Elections American Style. And he has a recent article at The Guardian, I've Spent Decades Fighting for Fair Elections. Trump is setting the stage for a grim November. Welcome to Background Briefing, David Walbert.
1: Thank you very much, Ian. Nice to be here.
0: Well, thanks for joining us. And I know you've read the recent shadow docket decision by the Supreme Court, or at least by Supreme Court Chief Justice John Roberts. And what do you make of it? Because, you know, the shadow docket has been used essentially to Trump's advantage by, let's take the example of